you ever been bird watching? Well, maybe you're just a casual bird watcher, noticing birds as they fly in and out of your backyard. Many birders devote hours patiently waiting to catch a glimpse of a certain bird. Welcome to Through the Bible, where our teacher, Dr. J. Vernon McGee, explains how Noah became a bit of a bird watcher during the Great Flood. I'm Steve Schwetz, inviting you to grab your Bible and turn to Genesis 7, verse 23. And as you do, I want to mention that May is letter month. Now, years ago, Dr. McGee began this tradition. And what it is he sets aside a special time to ask you, our beloved listeners, to write or call and tell us what God's doing in your life as we study His Word together. So while we do love receiving and sharing your letters all year long, each May we make a special effort to celebrate them and invite you to share how God is at work in your life through His Word. Let's start with this one from Robert in Northern California. He writes, "I am so excited. I made it. I started my journey on the Bible bus 5 years ago, just as we began Revelation. I was flipping through my radio in my truck and heard y'all mention that you had just concluded Malachi and would begin Revelation the following day. So I went up to the house, set up my computer with your app, and prepared everything for the study the next day. I have faithfully followed every weekday and recently found your Sunday sermons to be awesome. Thank you so much. You have brought me back closer to my Lord, and I just love you all so much. You have my monthly tithe, and the Lord has blessed me so that I am able to give for your gas and tires. Thank you. May our Lord hold you dear to Him." Well, Robert, you are such a valued member of our team. Thank you for your partnership as well in supporting the Bible Bus in your community and around the world today in over 250 languages. Now, here's a short but sweet note from Katie, who says this: "This program is perfect for my morning coffee and Jesus time." Well, Katie, it's great to hear from you. Thanks for starting your day with us in God's Word along with that cup of coffee. And listen to this one from Jillian. "Thank you for your ministry. Our community is filled with believers of another but smaller religion that is deeply misled. When they knock on my door and try to witness to me, as they often do, I can now share this Bible bus pass with them." Well, that's a terrific idea, Jillian. Thanks for sharing that with us. And how about you? How's God shaping your story as we spend time in His Word together? Wouldn't it be wonderful if the next time that we're in Genesis, that we get to read your letter about something that maybe you learned or something that God changed in you? Well, you can send us that note through our app. You can email us at BibleBus@ttb.org or write to Box 7100, Pasadena, California, 91109. In Canada, Box 25325, London, Ontario, N6C, 6B1.

0: You can also leave a voicemail at 1-800-65-BIBLE. And that same number, 1-800-65-BIBLE, is how you can request a free pack of the Bible bus passes that Jillian mentioned. Now let's pray. Lord, we praise you for your word and ask you to transform our lives as we listen and receive your truth. In Jesus' name, amen. Here's Dr. J. Vernon McGee with our study of Genesis 7 and 8 on Through the Bible.
1: Today, friends, our study brings us to the 8th chapter of the book of Genesis. And if you have your Bible and will turn there, I hope you're reading along with us, and maybe you've read the 8th chapter. Now, we have seen last time the flood, and we were talking about the flood and saying that there were many details we were not going into, and I was quoting from a book that I highly recommend. The title of it is The Genesis Flood, and it's by Henry M. Morris and John C. Whitcomb, Jr. Both of these men are competent to write on such a subject, and they answer many questions for you today. There has come from the press recently several books from men I consider pseudo-intellectuals and pseudo-theologians, for that matter. I know several of them. And they take the position that the flood was local. That is, it was confined to the Tigris-Euphrates Valley. In other words, they had sort of a big swimming pool there. And that's about all that it was. May I say to you, this book absolutely demolishes that thought altogether. And I'm sure that most of you realize the scripture made it very clear that the flood covered the whole earth. God said that the entire earth was to be destroyed by the flood. And he said that he would destroy. The earth is filled with violence through them, and behold, I will destroy them with the earth. And then if you say that the flood was not universal, the human family had already got to North America, and the animals were certainly here. Nobody would argue that point for a moment. Well, the fact of the matter is, then you have somebody except Noah starting the human family all over again. And that's just not the way the Word of God tells it, friends. You either accept the Bible or you don't make excuses for it. You either, on the horns of a dilemma as I see it, you either have to accept it, what it says, or you have to reject what it says. And in my judgment, to attempt to make a case like that is actually, in the long run, to reject the Word of God. I think it makes it very clear that it was. It says, every living substance was destroyed which was upon the face of the ground, both man and cattle and the creeping things and the fowl of the heaven, and they were destroyed from the earth. And Noah only remained alive and they that were with him in the ark. That is 7:23, Genesis 7:23. And it says in verse 24, that's where we left off last time, and the waters prevailed upon the earth 150 days. In other words, for a period of approximately half a year, if you please, for 5 months, the waters prevailed on the earth. And that is the story. Now, in chapter 8, we have the assuaging of the flood. Somebody said, what do you mean by the assuaging? Well, let's read verse 1 of chapter 8. And God remembered Noah. Isn't that a lovely thing? And every living thing and all the cattle that was with him in the ark. And God made a wind to pass over the earth and the waters assuage. Now, this book I've referred you to, I think, answers the question about whether it was a local flood. It was universal. And also answers this question of uniformitarianism. There are those that take that position, you know, that there was no such thing as a great convulsion or catastrophe like the flood. Well, that viewpoint is held by a great many, and I'm not going into detail. This book gives a great deal of detail. And Peter, in his second epistle, makes that very clear, that we could expect there'd be those today that would come in the last days, knowing this first, that there shall come in the last days scoffers, walking after their own lusts. Now, this is 2 Peter 3:3. Now I'm reading the fourth verse. And what are they doing and saying? Where is the promise of his coming? For since the fathers fell asleep, all things continue as they were from the beginning of creation. Well, you see, the scoffer has always been a uniformitarian. And this book makes it very clear that you couldn't very well hold that position and accept the integrity of the Word of God at this particular point. That's very important to see. Now, we not only have here the building up of the flood, but also the prevailing and the assuaging of the flood. And we're told that God made a wind to pass over the earth and the waters assuage. Now, it didn't happen just overnight. The buildup of the waters over 150 days. And then actually, there are 261 days in the assuaging. And that looks to me like it's something more than just a local flood. And I'm not going to go through this. This is an exercise in mathematics. But you find here that verse 2 and 3, and let me read them. Fountains also of the deep and the windows of heaven were stopped, and the rain from heaven was restrained. And the waters returned from off the earth continually, and after the end of the 150 days, the waters were abated. And the waters decreased continually until the 10th month. And then we're told, verse 6, and it came to pass at the end of 40 days that Noah opened the window of the ark which he had made. Now you have this beginning of the end, let's say, of the flood. Now notice what he did. He sent forth a raven which went forth to and fro until the waters were dried up from off the earth. And he sent forth a dove from him to see if the waters were abated from off the face of the ground. Frankly, Noah became a bird watcher. He's sending out the two birds, the raven and the dove. Now, the thing that happened was this, but the dove found no rest for the sole of her foot, and she returned unto him into the ark, for the waters were on the face of the whole earth. Then he put forth his hand and took her and pulled her and unto him into the ark. And he stayed yet other 7 days. And again he sent forth the dove out of the ark. And the dove came in to him in the evening, and lo, in her mouth was an olive leaf plucked off. So Noah knew that the waters were abated from off the earth. And he stayed yet other 7 days and sent forth the dove, which returned not again unto him any more. And it came to pass in the 601st year, in the first month, the first day of the month, the waters were dried up from the earth. And that, may I say, brings you to 200, as we have indicated, 261 days. So that the total time of the flood was 371 days, and that extended over a year. Now that, may I say, also conforms to the statement of Scripture that the flood was universal, that it was not just filling of a swimming pool. It certainly was more than that. May I say that there are other things that have revealed something concerning the flood. Now, I'd like to pass that on to you, and I'm quoting now from another, from Dr. J.E. Shelley, and he takes a position that the flood was universal, covered the entire earth. And I'm quoting from him now, and he says the most striking example of this is found in the case of the mammoths. These elephants are found buried in the frozen silt of the tundra, Siberia, all over the length of the continent of Asia, and in the north of Alaska and Canada. They are found in herds on the higher ground, not bogged in marshes, hundreds of thousands in number. Now he goes on to talk about them, that they've been examined, that they were drowned, and if they just got bogged up, they'd have died of starvation. And the farther north one goes, the more they are. Till the soil of the islands of the White Sea inside the Arctic Circle consists largely of their bones mingled with those of saber-toothed tiger, giant elk, cave bear, musk ox, and with trunks of trees and trees rooted in the soil. Now, there are now no trees in those regions, the nearest being hundreds, almost thousands of miles away. The mammoth could not eat the stunted vegetation which now grows in this region, but for 3 months in the year, 100 square miles of which would not keep one of them alive for a month. The food in their stomachs is pine, hawthorn branches. These mammoths were buried alive in the silt when the silt was soft. They and the silt were then suddenly frozen and have never been unfrozen, for they show no sign of decomposition. And then he goes on to tell about mammoth ivory has been sold on the London docks for more than 1,000 years. The Natural History Museum purchased a mammoth's head and tusk from the ivory store of the London docks. This head was absolutely fresh and was covered with its original fur. Explorers have saved their lives by eating the flesh of these animals, which have been in cold storage for about 4,600 years. May I say to you, friends, if you want evidence of the flood and that it's universal, there is an abundance of evidence if you're willing to accept it. Now, may I leave that and see a great spiritual truth that we have here in this 8th chapter when we read to you about the dove and about the raven, the old crow that was put out, you see. Now, we find here that when he sent the flood and Noah spent all that time, he was over a year in there, why, now he sends forth a raven, and the raven never came back, but the dove kept coming back and even brought in its beak a little bit of greenery, an olive leaf. And I don't know why that's always been the picture of peace, but it is, and I can't quite see that that is exactly the message at the first visit. But when he didn't return at all, when you have no dove, that's the sign the judgment is over and there is peace that's returned to the earth. But of course, man going out again is the same type of man that all the sons of Adam were that provoked the flood in the first place as a judgment from God. And you're going to see not too much improvement in man after the flood. In fact, none whatsoever. Now, there's a great spiritual lesson here, and I wouldn't have you miss that for anything in the world. We find Noah here now engaged in what we'd call bird watching, and he sends out the raven. The raven didn't come back. Why didn't that raven come back? Well, that raven, you have to recognize what it eats, and that raven eats just about anything. In fact, the matter is, there was a whole lot of flesh floating around after the flood. You can think of the dead animals and all of that floating around. And that's what this old crow ate, was that kind of a thing. And he didn't return because, after all, he was really going to a feast. And he was having a very wonderful time. He's an unclean bird, by the way. Now, the dove is a clean bird and so listed later on. And remember that he took into the ark both clean and unclean. Now, the dove brought back information. It was a regular homing pigeon. And on its second trip, he's now a confirmed bird watcher, as far as Noah's concerned, because he's brought back evidence that the dry land's appearing. And then he did not return, and the waters of judgment are gone. Now, again, may I repeat something we've said before. All great truths of the Bible are germane in Genesis. The Bible teaches that the believer has two natures, old and a new nature. And if any man be in Christ, he is a new creation. And the clean and the unclean are together. You and I have these two natures. And that which is born of the flesh is flesh. Our Lord said that. And that which is born of the Spirit is spirit. And Paul says that I know that within my flesh dwelleth no good thing. But he says, to will is present with me, but how to perform it I find not. And there was a struggle between the two natures, by the way. And there's a struggle today between the old nature and the new nature of a believer. And the raven went out into a judged world, but he found a feast and a dead carcass. Because that's the thing he lived on. The bloated carcass of a dinosaur would have made him a banquet. I tell you, it would have been for him a bacchanalian orgy. And back and forth, he's restless. They went up and down. May I say to you, that's the picture of the old nature. The old nature is like that raven. The old nature loves the things of the world, feasts on them. That's the reason so many people look at TV Sunday night and don't go to church. Oh, don't tell me that you've got some good excuse for that. You've got an old nature, but that's no excuse, because you ought not to be living in the old nature. Now, the dove went out into a judged world, but he found no rest, no satisfaction. He returned to the ark. You see, today it's a matter of viewpoint. One of these professors said to me, this matter of what's right and wrong is relative. He's right, it is. It's what God says is right, and what he says is wrong, and he doesn't find very much that's wrong. The old raven went out in the world and loved it. And the believers told today, love not the world, nor the things that are in the world. You and I are living in a judged world today. We're in the world, not of it. We are to use it, but not to abuse it. We're not to fall in love with it, but we are today to attempt to win the lost in this world and get out the word of God. This is the place to get it out today. He told us to go ye into all the world and preach the gospel. Let's take care of our job down here right now and get the word out down here. That's the important thing. But the dove recognized he's in that kind of a world, and he found no rest, only in the ark, and that ark sets forth Christ, if you please. Now, let me just ask you this very personal question, and you have to answer it for yourself. By the way, what kind of bird are you? Are you a raven or a dove? Well, you've got both natures, but which one you're living in today? You love the things of God, or don't you? Well, now let me drop down here. I'm going to finish this chapter today. Verse 18, and Noah went forth, his sons and his wife and his sons' wives with him. Every beast, every creeping thing, every fowl, and whatsoever creepeth upon the earth after their kinds went forth out of the ark. Now God makes a covenant with Noah here, and we're going to see the new beginning next time when we get in that next chapter. Fact of the matter is, we're going to see that God made a covenant with him. He can now eat meat, and a covenant that has to do with capital punishment. It's a very important one. When God made it with Noah, he made it with the human family that's on the earth today. Now we're told, and Noah builded an altar unto the Lord and took of every clean beast and of every clean fowl and offered burnt offerings on the altar. Now do you see why he took seven of the clean beasts and only two of the unclean? He's offering the clean beasts now. Verse 21, and the Lord smelled a sweet savor. And the Lord said in his heart, I will not again curse the ground any more for man's sake. For the imagination of man's heart is evil from his youth. And you can just write that down, that that is true. What about your youth? Was your imagination evil or not? And we're beginning to see in our contemporary society, we've had the rebellion of youth today. And isn't it interesting the direction they've gone? They've gone to the direction of where every imagination of man's heart's evil from his youth. And it doesn't improve. In the hospital the other night, I was visiting a party there, and then the person in the next bed, the curtain was pulled, but you could hear them talking. Her husband came in. And you know it was a contest between those two to see who could outcuss the other one. I've never heard such profanity on the part of two human beings. May I say to you, the imaginations of man's heart's evil from his youth. That just happens to be an accurate statement, was made a long time ago also. Now, he goes on. God says, neither will I again smite any more everything living as I have done. While the earth remaineth, seed time and harvest, and cold and heat, and summer and winter, and day and night shall not cease. Now, it has been suggested here that the flood was to the extent that it tilted the earth. As you know, the earth is not on its axis, actually not. We're off center, if you please. And the magnetic center is different from the center we're revolving on. Something happened somewhere along the line. It's the belief of many this is where it took place. And that's what makes what the Word of God says is the harvest and the coal and the seed time, the heat of summer and the cold of winter. That gives us our seasons. The earth revolves like that. It started going around like a wobbly top. You remember when you were young and would spin a top. When it would run down, it'd get wobbly. Well, that's the way the earth revolves today, actually. And as a result, we have the seasons. We come now to chapter 9, and here you have the covenant, which began here in verse 20 of chapter 8, extends on down, and you're going to find out God makes a certain covenant with Noah and gives to him some tremendous things. Never again will God destroy the earth with a flood is one thing. Man now can eat flesh. That seems to be something new we'll see next time. And then you have also God institutes capital punishment. Best I can tell, God's never changed that. Now we'll get to all of that next time. And I trust, friends, that you're reading along with us, that you're using our notes and outlines. And if you're not on our mailing list, be sure and write in. And if you've been on it and for some reason have gotten off, why, we want to invite you to write again, because it means something happened along the way. We do make mistakes, and we try not to make any, but you can't help but make a few. And so we do want to hear from you. We do need to hear from you to continue our ministry on your station. So until next time, my beloved, may God richly bless you.
0: It's true. We don't just need to hear from you. 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Now, before we go, I want to remind you to read through Genesis 9 to get the most out of our next study. In fact, let's read it a few times. I'm Steve Schwetz, and I'll be here next time, saving you a seat on the Bible Bus.

Through the Bible exists to take God's whole word to the whole world, and we invite you to stand with us with your faithful prayer and financial support. 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

Imagine waking up to a world gone silent. Not because it's a holiday, but because everything has changed. Well, that's the moment that Noah faced when he stepped off the ark. This week on Through the Bible, Dr. J. Vernon McGee helps us see how God leads us forward when the old life is gone and the next step isn't clear.

0: Hello, this is David Snyder, President of Baptist International Missions Incorporated, welcoming you to today's broadcast of Moments for Missions under the direction of our Vice President, Dr. J.B. Godfrey.
1: Well, what does a missionary emeritus do? Well, missionary emeritus, that means retired with honor. But I want to share some news today from my good friend Mike McCombie. He and his wife Wilda have been in missions for many years, and due to health and other reasons, he's been a little bit out of the picture the last several years. But I think this will help all of us, because Mike says, as I've done the past several years, I like to stay up until midnight on the first of the year, of course, to see the clock turn from the previous year to the new year, not to see the ball drop in New York City Times Square, but to watch the app that I found at www.worldometers.info that displays the world population clock. At 11:59:59 p.m. on New Year's Eve 2025, that clock showed an amazing statistic. There were more than 8.2 billion living souls on the earth that entered the year 2026. And as I watched that population clock, I wondered how many of those souls were saved or lost, and how many would be alive long enough to have a Christian tell them about possessing eternal life in the Lord Jesus Christ during this year 2026. It's sobering, and it always causes me to think and to pray more often about my own responsibility to share the good news of the gospel. We've been so burdened to find more ways to share the gospel in this fast-paced, no-time-to-talk-right-now world. We never know who God will bring our way. I was looking for an item at our local Walmart recently and asked a store clerk to point me to the right aisle and shelf to find that item. And I only had a moment to talk to that young Algerian Muslim man and share a gospel tract with him and answer a couple of his questions before he was interrupted by another customer. If we pray and look for opportunities to share the gospel, God brings them our way. Sometimes it could be someone from the other side of the world. Well, giving a gospel tract is always good for an instant encounter, but there must be a way to get the Word of God out to lost people in a more permanent way. And I thought back to 3 years ago when I was on a flight to preach a missions conference in the state of Washington and shared a row with a Hindu Indian doctor and had a captive audience to witness. Before we landed, he asked me if I had a Bible that I could give him to keep and read. And it just so happened that I had one marked edition New Testament. And as soon as I pulled it out of my carry-on, he grabbed it, kissed it, and held it close to his chest and wouldn't stop thanking me for it. I'll likely not meet that man this side of eternity, but I pray daily for his salvation. Well, this past December, we ordered a box of marked edition New Testaments, and our purpose is to, if possible, share those marked verses with a lost person and then present the New Testament to them as a gift. We would then encourage them to go back and reread those same verses

0: And as we share this idea with Christian friends who at times feel inadequate to present the gospel to a lost person and to know they could give that person a gift that they could hold in their hands and reread the same verses and allow the Holy Spirit to speak to them about salvation, they begin to see the possibilities. So at $1.50 each plus shipping, it's a good investment for lost souls. That advice from Brother McCombie is great advice. I hope your burden for lost people grows day to day.
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0: animals, and their ability to make stones on today's Creation Moment. And now here's our Creation Moment host, Ian Taylor.
1: Modern sophisticated laboratories have produced many specialized materials with amazing abilities. Yet many creatures make ceramic materials that are stronger and tougher. If a crack starts in a piece of our ceramic, over time it grows. The same crack will not grow in ceramic made by the oyster. When science makes such materials, it uses heat, chemicals, and high pressure. One scientist noted that it would take experts in 5 or 6 scientific disciplines to figure out how living things form these materials. Scientists have been trying to learn how creatures that make stony materials do it. Most of what they have learned has left them astonished at the quality of the materials, even if they have learned little about the process. They believe that special cells in the body use proteins and other large molecules to form non-organic molecules into stony materials. It appears that many creatures can control the formation of crystals. For example, in the abalone shell, crystals and glue are stacked in a brick-and-mortar fashion in such a way that they become stronger under pressure. At the same time, the structure allows them to be formed into intricate shapes. Our best human efforts cannot match God's gifts. Our best human behavior cannot make us good enough for God. Only the forgiveness of sins that comes by grace through faith in Christ can do that.
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Imagine waking up to a world gone silent. Not because it's a holiday, but because everything has changed. Well, that's the moment that Noah faced when he stepped off the ark. This week on Through the Bible, Dr. J. Vernon McGee helps us see how God leads us forward when the old life is gone and the next step isn't clear.

Throughout David's life, God rebuked him for many things, but he said nothing about the fact that David had many wives and concubines. Or did he? Well, stay with us to find out the answer to this issue and many others as well.

0: This is the question and answer program with our Bible teacher, Dr. J. Vernon McGee. We invite you to join us for the next 30 minutes with Bible in hand as Dr. McGee answers the questions of his many listeners. This program is a ministry of the Through the Bible Radio Network. Our first question comes to us from a listener in Rogersville, Missouri, who writes, Matthew chapter 24, verse 34 says, "Assuredly I say to you, this generation will by no means pass away till all these things take place." I've heard many explanations about what Jesus meant by this generation, but recently I came across Genesis chapter 15, verses 13 through 16, which seems to define the length of a generation. Does the statement in Genesis have any bearing on the passage in Matthew?
1: The scripture that you have referred to is quite interesting. To be very frank with you, I'd never noticed that before myself. That has, I think, a real message for us today. Now, I didn't intend to turn to this, but I guess maybe I should turn to it. It's found in Genesis 15, 13 and 16. Genesis 15, 13 and 16. And I have an old Bible here, and it's difficult to find things in it. Now I've found the passage, Genesis 15 at verse 13 now. Genesis 15, verse 13. And he said unto Abram, "Know of a surety that thy seed shall be a stranger in a land that is not theirs, and shall serve them, and they shall afflict them 400 years, and also that nation whom they shall serve will I judge, and afterward they will come out with great substance, and thou shalt go to thy fathers in peace, thou shalt be buried in a good old age. But in the fourth generation they shall come hither again, for the iniquity of the Amorites is not yet full." And it would seem that a generation there is 100 years, as you can see. And I do not think that the word generation in every instance means the same. Where it says that the Lord Jesus said, "This generation shall not pass away," it can mean those then living, or it could mean this generation, it could mean the Jewish people. "That generation shall not pass away until all these things be fulfilled." So the word generation has several different meanings, and I think you found something that it can mean 100 years in certain places. So we need to be very careful how we interpret the word generation. At least we should try to find out if the context doesn't give us some indication of just what it should be.
0: Our next question comes to us from a listener in Wichita, Kansas, who asks, "What is the Wailing Wall that we hear so much about in Jerusalem? Is it a portion of the original Jewish temple or a portion of the old city wall?"
1: Well, may I say to you, it's actually a portion of the wall. The temple was built up above it, and there have been quite a bit of excavating going on around that area. I saw some of the excavations myself. They, at the time, were not on public display, but a friend got me in to look. They have gone down 100.

0: 100 feet by the side of the Wailing Wall on the inside there where the bridge went over the wall. And they've gone down at least 100 feet, and they believe that Solomon's temple was down in that area, that is, on that level, that all of that area has been filled in. But they had come to no definite conclusions at all. But the Wailing Wall, as we know it today, is part of the wall that was rebuilt later on. And it doesn't go back to Solomon's time, or doesn't go back to even of Nehemiah, because we know that Titus destroyed the city and destroyed all the wall of the city. So this is a wall that was put up after that. And you can see it's a rebuilt wall when you take a look at the so-called Wailing Wall today. But the important thing is it's where the Jews go to weep that they do not have the temple again. They would like to have it. And that's the thing that they're working toward, is someday to have a rebuilt temple. And I believe that in the plan and purpose of God that they will, whether it's at this time or not, I certainly do not know. And I've read several books on it, and I found out others, they don't know any more than I know about it. So this is something, though, that is future.
1: Flora, Illinois is where this next question comes from, and it says, I'm reading Romans chapter 1. I lose Paul in verse 18 and 19. Who is he referring to when he says, who hold the truth in unrighteousness? He talks of they and them halfway through chapter 2. We're not to judge them, and they'll be rewarded according to their deeds. Could you help me with this?
0: May I say to you that the epistle to the Romans is probably the greatest document that's ever been written. I could give you a very brief answer to your question, but apparently you have two problems, and one problem is actually that of just plain simple grammar. When you find, for instance, a pronoun that you say you're having trouble with, follow back in the verse or the chapter or even the book, and you'll find that them refers to something that's already been mentioned. When them is referred to, it's always referring back to someone. And if you would then take time to go back, you would discover who these are. That is one of the problems. And then the second one is, you need to get an overview of Romans. And I do not believe, judging from your question, though we had Romans some time ago, that you heard the study on Romans. Had you, I believe you'd have the answer to your questions. Now, the reason that you got lost in verses 18 and 19 was because, beginning with Romans 1:1, you didn't follow the study through. And I've made a comment on Romans 1:18 that I'd like to read to you. It's in my book on Romans, the 5 volumes. And I feel that if you had this, it would help you in understanding what Paul is talking about in Romans 1:18. In 1:18, he says, for the wrath of God is revealed from heaven against all ungodliness and unrighteousness of men who hold the truth in unrighteousness. Now, will you listen to this? The wrath of God is revealed. Actually, if you want to know what salvation really is, you have to know how bad sin is. Stifler says, sin is the measure of salvation. And believe me, that's true. The wrath of God is God's feeling, not his punishment of sin. It is his holy anger. Wrath is the antithesis of righteousness, and it is used here as a correlative. Is being revealed is God's answer to those who assert that the Old Testament presents a God of wrath, while the New Testament presents a God of love. There is a continuous revelation of the wrath of God in both the Old Testament and New Testament. It is revealed in our contemporary society. This is God's constant and insistent displeasure with evil. He changes not. God is merciful, not because he is lenient with the sinner, but because Christ died, and that's the reason. The gospel has not changed God's attitude towards sin. The gospel has made it possible for God to accept the sinner. The sinner must have either the righteousness or the wrath of God. Both are revealed from heaven, and you can see it on every hand. If you want to know how bad sin is, look at the cases of venereal diseases today. Look at AIDS. A great many are trying to say. A very prominent doctor in Boston has said on TV several times, AIDS is not a judgment of God. Well, I don't know how he knew that, but it is a judgment of God. You don't get by with sin. My friend, I won't give personal illustrations, but I've been a pastor long enough to see again and again the judgment of God upon sin. It is revealed from heaven. Also, there will be a final judgment against all ungodliness. Ungodliness is that which is against God. It is that which denies the character of God. Oh, the irreligiousness of today. There are multitudes of people who disregard the very existence of God. That's a state of the soul. That's sin. Unrighteousness is against man. Ungodliness is against God. But unrighteousness is against man. What does that mean? Well, it's the denial of the rule of God. It's the action of the soul. That man who gets drunk, goes out on the freeway, breaks the traffic laws, and kills someone, that man is unrighteous. He is sinning against man. Another example is the man who is dishonest in his business dealings. That is, he'll steal money. I've actually seen so-called Christians that will take money dishonestly. We've had an example of it through the Bible, by the way. God hates man's unrighteousness. He'll judge it. And he says, who holds the truth in unrighteousness, that's literally to hold down. That is, suppress the truth in unrighteousness. You know, the very unrighteousness of man will hold down the truth because of the fact, as I've said, he may be a professing Christian. He suppresses the gospel. People won't believe the gospel because he's supposed to represent it. Now, if you'll get that kind of a background for that, then you'll understand chapter 2 that you seem to have trouble with. You ask, we're not to judge them in chapter 2:1. Well, you and I are not to sit in judgment today as if we're some super-duper person, and these other people are sinners. We're all sinners, and it's not our business to sit in judgment upon these. God is going to judge them, and they'll be judged according to their deeds. That's what he says here in the 6th verse. And you're wondering about it. Well, it just simply means God is going to judge them. May I say to you, I think that if you would get a book on Romans, and of course I suggest my own, but there are other fine books that are written on Romans, and I must confess, better than mine. And if you would read that, it would deliver you from picky verses like this, of taking out this and saying, well, I just don't understand who he's talking about. Well, you need to read all of the content and, candidly, get somebody to help you. You'll find that very helpful. I thank God for the teachers that I've had in the past that have helped me. I've taken a long time for that question because that just happens to be one of the reasons that today people do not understand the scriptures. It's simply because they don't read and study them. When I say people, I'm talking about Christian people. I have said this now for years, and I say it again right now, and that is the greatest sin in the church today is ignorance of the Word of God. That's the great sin of the church. And this is, to me, a glaring example of it. And since I don't know you and you don't know me and we're not revealing names, I talk to you this way and rebuke you, and you, I hope, understand I do it gently, but I do it with the hope that you will turn to a study of the Word of God. That is something that would be very helpful for you.
1: Moving on, we come to a question from a listener in Brockport, New York, who writes, what real evidence exists to prove that Mark is really the oldest book of the New Testament?
0: May I say to you that there is a great deal of, shall we say, circumstantial evidence that points in that direction. And over this study, I'd not be able to deal with that at all. In fact, in my book on the Gospel of Mark, I do not even go into that because it would require a book. And you could get a book on the introduction to the Gospel of Mark, and you'd need to read a whole chapter to see that there's abundance of evidence. It is sometimes called Peter's Gospel. John, Mark, and Peter were very close. And you are apt to say, well, Paul was close to him. Not at first. You remember, it wasn't until the end of Paul's life that he said, bring John, Mark with you. He's profitable to me for the ministry. Now, Peter called him his son, his spiritual son. So evidently, Peter's the one that gave to John Mark the gospel. And beginning with that, you have dating that would take you back, you see, to any writings of Paul or any writings of anyone else. Of course, there's a belief that Paul probably wrote the first book, but I think it's generally accepted among conservative scholars that Mark was the first one written.
1: Our next question is from a listener in Newcastle, Pennsylvania. The listener writes, it says in 2 Samuel 12 that God sent Nathan to rebuke David for his adultery and murder. In chapter 19, David is reproved by Joab for his lament over the death of his son Absalom. In chapter 24, God speaks of his displeasure with David for registering the people of Israel and Judah. It puzzles me why God didn't then rebuke David at the time he took for himself many wives and concubines. Certainly God was not giving approval of David's actions by his silence. Would you please explain?
0: Why, certainly. God had already sent the prophet Nathan in to condemn this thing that David was doing. Now, how many times do you want God to do that? I can't think of it being more emphatic than that. God's not repeating this for the simple reason he's already made it plain to David that it was wrong. And this is the thing that brought the house of David down, as you well know, at that particular time. So that to say that God hadn't taken notice or said anything about it, may I say to you, he'd already said it. He'd already told him that. I never shall forget when I was a boy, my dad was not a Christian. He didn't accept Christ till he was on his deathbed. And I remember that I slept up with several boys on Sunday morning instead of going to Sunday school, and he made me go to Sunday school. And I don't know why he did that. I used to argue about it. He made me go, and he didn't go. And so that morning, we all happened to have a fishing line in our pocket, and we went down fishing. And I was doing fine fishing, and all of a sudden, I discovered there's somebody standing back of me, and I turned and looked, and there stood my father. And he wasn't looking very happy either. And he told me, he says, "I told you that you were never to go fishing on Sunday. I told you that several years ago." And I wasn't over 10 years old then. He says, "I told you that several years ago." And he helped me to it. How many times did he have to tell me that? Every Sunday morning, "Son, you remember you're not to go fishing today?" No, he didn't. He told me one time, and when my dad said it one time, friends, that was all that was necessary, because he meant it. Now, when God said something to David one time at the very beginning about him taking another man's wife, that was enough. God doesn't have to repeat. My dad didn't have to repeat. And if my dad didn't have to repeat, God doesn't have to repeat. God had already made it clear. And the judgment that came on the house of David certainly makes it very clear that that certainly was not God's method.
1: Our final question today comes from a listener in Boise, Idaho. He writes, "In your study of John chapter 18, you spoke of the dignity of the Lord Jesus Christ. Would you please discuss what seems to me to be such a very important matter? During his hearing before the Sanhedrin and before Pilate and Herod, described in the closing verses in Isaiah 52, when the soldiers beat him and also the events of the crucifixion, both his humbleness and his dignity were in evidence to an amazing degree. I've used the word humbleness because I don't believe the word dignity properly expresses the true meaning of what he did. Would you please comment on that?"
0: Yes, I comment on it because I use dignity because I think that's the proper word. I do not think that he is showing humility when he's being taken and beaten by the soldiers. That's not humility. He yielded himself as a man to them, and they're beating him. How can he show humility at a time like that? He didn't show humility. He did it on other occasions, but not there. The thing that he showed was the dignity of who he was. May I say to you, and that dignity revealed he was God. Humility would reveal that he was man. Dignity reveals that he was God. And therefore, I think the proper word is dignity, and I used it because I feel that is the proper word that should be used there. And I do not think that humility is the proper word. Had I thought so, I would have used it.
1: Well, that wraps up another edition of the Question and Answer program. If you find yourself needing some help in studying the Word of God yourself, we have a number of really good resources that are available. Let me just mention one. It's our 5-volume hardback set of edited messages. In these books, Dr. McGee goes through the whole Word of God, sharing insights and wisdom gained through his 30-plus years of studying the Scriptures. These tools would be a great resource to anyone who thinks him or herself to be a student of the Bible. The edited messages also come in a 60-volume paperback set. I'll provide you with a phone number in just a moment if you'd like to receive ordering information. Or learn more about the edited messages and browse all of our available products and resources in our online bookstore at ttb.org. 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

0: You imagine sitting at the feet of one of history's greatest preachers and hearing their greatest sermons? Picture yourself on an old wooden pew in Charles Spurgeon's London church, or perched in a tree in the fields of a George Whitefield revival, or striding down the sawdust trail at a Billy Sunday prayer meeting. Whatever the scene, hearing these great sermons from the past will be as fitting to today's Christians as the day they were first preached. And now, here are your hosts, Tim Lundeen and Kelly Robbins.
1: Kelly, welcome back. It's been another interesting day.
2: It has that, Tim.
1: It has.
2: Good to see you.
1: I want to welcome our listeners to this episode of History's Greatest Sermon, which will be a part two in a two-part sermon by J.C. Ryle. And the first part is, the whole sermon is taken from the conversation between Jesus and Nicodemus. Mm-hmm. He has a really unique and interesting way of communicating himself. One of the things that he says in the first part, which, by the way, if you want to hear the first part of the sermon, you have to go and get the Unshackled app. And all of the previous episodes of History's Greatest Sermons are on the app. Just go get it and listen to it.
2: And there are a couple of J.C. Ryles. So
1: that's true.
2: They need to pick the correct one.
1: This is not the first
2: one.
1: Time we've heard from him. So If you're looking for part one, look for Jesus and Nicodemus, or it might be called Regeneration.
2: Yes, I believe so.
1: Because this sermon is split into two, regeneration and justification. So last time we heard regeneration, and he talks about a number of different things. Mm-hmm. He, first of all, says the conversation between Jesus and Nicodemus is the most important passage in the Bible.
2: Yes.
1: Okay, so there's that challenge taken. If you're out there and you're a pastor or minister, please email us and let us know if there's another passage that is the greatest passage in the Bible. We'd love to see that battle. But the first part was called regeneration, and he makes several points. One of the points was that this fearful Nicodemus, who has this conversation with Jesus quietly, secretly in the middle of the night,
2: yes,
1: later becomes an open disciple.
2: Yes, and that carried great risk. He was part of the Sanhedrin,
1: yeah,
2: and they were viciously against Jesus, and Nicodemus goes so far as to stand against them. And that is a massive change in a life.
1: Yeah.
2: Because the fears that drive us at the beginning are enough to own us for the rest of our lives unless something changes our course. And something did. Jesus himself.
1: Yeah. He also mentions that a miraculous change is demanded. When Nicodemus is talking to him and Jesus answers him, it says, you have to be born again. And Nicodemus is like, yeah, how's that anatomically going to work here, buddy? And he repeats himself three times. You have to be born again. Marvel not that I say you must be born again. You have to be born again. The change that is demanded is so miraculous.
2: Yes.
1: It just underscored the idea that it can't come from us. It's not a work that we do that changes us. I would say it's almost the salvation and the life that God has given us through the Holy Spirit allows us to do any work at all.
2: There's an inanimate corpse that is us.
1: Yeah.
2: Once animated, all breath, all deed comes from him.
1: Yeah.
2: We, being the prideful creatures that we are, would love to think we have something to add to our own salvation.
1: Yeah.
2: Forgetting, of course, that we were completely inanimate.
1: Yeah.
2: And even after, that can be a hard thing to break. So he addresses this in the regeneration part of things. And the utter change of a life truly God's is seen in Nicodemus himself. Because nothing can turn that level of fear into that level of action in God's name.
1: And we'll see it. I mean, throughout the New Testament, we'll see lives changed. And throughout even today, I almost think we should have a resource somewhere where we can be reminded. I know there's websites and there's social media and there's all this stuff, but imagine a social media page somewhere where it's just story after story of the least likely people.
2: Yes.
1: Whether it's someone who is very insignificant and quiet and becomes a very loud voice, or whether it's someone who is just pagan to the core.
2: Loud voice.
1: Yeah,
2: right.
1: Who becomes this messenger of the gospel.
2: Yes, quiet.
1: It's happened in the New Testament. It's today.
2: It does.
1: It just happens today. And
2: yes,
1: man, if we hear more of that, it reminds us more and more of how miraculous that change is.

0: It does remind me of J.C. Ryle studied law, but he couldn't finish his studies, but at least he studied it. And those elements, especially in the first part of the sermon, that focus on the importance of satisfying that legal requirement were pretty heavy.
1: Yes.
0: And I appreciate that. Mm-hmm. Appreciate hearing it. And what's funny is there's an evangelist out there who will sometimes say, try that in the court of law. So if someone's discussing their faith or their religion of the day, and they say, well, yeah, I think I'm a good person, or yeah, I think I'll do fine. I'll get to heaven because I've done good things, you know, and he'll say, yeah, try that in the court of law.
1: Mm.
0: Where we know we're guilty, or we've fallen, we have fallen far short of the glory of God, that's for sure.
1: Yeah.
0: We've broken every single one of the Ten Commandments, and we're standing before the judge. Are we innocent or guilty? Well, we're guilty. Well, yeah, but I'm a good person. I've done good things.
1: Here's like, the list.
0: Don't my good things outweigh my bad things? And the judge will look at you like, well, that's irrelevant.
1: Yes.
0: That's not why we are condemned under the law, not because of the good things we've done.
1: Right. We stand guilty.
0: Yeah, exactly.
1: That's what it is.
0: Right.
1: Right.
0: And it's just, it's amazing how the Holy Spirit works to cover that.
1: Yes.
0: I don't know how to describe that or what words that I'm trying to think of, but that was also near the final part of his first sermon. The first part of this sermon was that the Spirit's work in salvation is mighty, even though it's intangible. And of course, the allegory was the wind.
1: Of course, yes. And we can't see it, but we certainly see the effects of it.
0: Right.
1: And most of us know that.
0: Yeah.
1: Allegory.
0: Yeah.
1: And it's fabulous because it's so true. It's
0: right.
1: So thoroughly true. So as we stand guilty, Jesus walks up behind and hands the judge the document that says, no, this one's mine.
0: Yeah.
1: And that's what we're not prepared for.
0: Right. The cool thing that every once in a while, the imagery that comes to my mind is when he says, we see the effects of the wind, even though you can't tell where it's come from or even where it's going. And that same spirit of wind can put out a candle or destroy a country.
1: Exactly.
0: With a storm.
1: Yes.
0: And it's just, it's amazing that same wind, what it can do. And I don't know, not to say that everything the Holy Spirit does is destructive.
1: No, no, not at all. What we're talking about is scale, the economics. It can poof, you know, poofing out a candle takes little or nothing. You and I could do it, but we can't raise a country.
0: Yeah.
1: And the wind can't. And so as we pray for those in our knowledge, praying for the Spirit's wind to blow is one of the most powerful things we could do.
0: Mm.
1: I'm praying for someone right now, daily, that the Spirit would woo this person and call them in a way that they understand. And that is His works. I can't do that.
0: Yeah. Well, amen to that. Mm. This second part is called Justification. So let's listen in the second part of the sermon by J.C. Ryle.
2: Nicodemus answered and said unto him, how can these things be? Jesus answered and said unto him, art thou a master of Israel, and knowest not these things? Verily, verily, I say unto thee, we speak that we do know, and testify that we have seen, and ye receive not our witness. If I have told you earthly things, and ye believe not, how shall ye believe if I tell you of heavenly things? And no man hath ascended up to heaven, but he that came down from heaven, even the Son of Man which is in heaven. And as Moses lifted up the serpent in the wilderness, even so must the Son of Man be lifted up, that whosoever believeth in him should not perish, but have eternal life. For God so loved the world, that he gave his only begotten Son, that whosoever believeth in him should not perish, but have everlasting life. For God sent not his Son into the world to condemn the world, but that the world through him might be saved. He that believeth on him is not condemned, but he that believeth not is condemned already, because he hath not believed in the name of the only begotten Son of God. And this is the condemnation, that light is come into the world, and men loved darkness rather than light, because their deeds were evil. For everyone that doeth evil hateth the light, neither cometh to the light, lest his deeds should be reproved. But he that doeth truth cometh to the light, that his deeds may be made manifest that they are wrought in God. We have in these verses the second part of the conversation between our Lord Jesus Christ and Nicodemus. A lesson about regeneration is closely followed by a lesson about justification. The whole passage ought always to be read with affectionate reverence. It contains words which have brought eternal life to myriads of souls. These verses show us, first, what gross spiritual ignorance there may be in the mind of a great and learned man. We see a master of Israel, unacquainted with the first elements of salvation. Nicodemus is told about the new birth and at once exclaims, "How can these things be?" When such was the darkness of a Jewish teacher, what must have been the state of the Jewish people? It was indeed due time for Christ to appear. The pastors of Israel had ceased to feed the people with knowledge. The blind were leading the blind, and both were falling into the ditch. Matthew chapter 15, verse 14. Ignorance like that of Nicodemus is unhappily far too common in the church. We must never be surprised if we find it in quarters where we might reasonably expect knowledge. Learning and rank and high ecclesiastical office are no proof that a minister is taught by the Spirit. The successors of Nicodemus in every age are far more numerous than the successors of Peter. On no point is religious ignorance so common as on the work of the Holy Ghost. That old stumbling block at which Nicodemus stumbled is as much an offense to thousands in the present day as it was in the days of Christ. The natural man receiveth not the things of the Spirit of God. 1 Corinthians chapter 2, verse 14. Happy is he who has been taught to prove all things by Scripture and to call no man master upon earth. 1 Thessalonians chapter 5, verse 21. Matthew chapter 23, verses 8 through 10. Second, these verses show us the original source from which man's salvation springs. That source is the love of God the Father. Our Lord says to Nicodemus, "God so loved the world that he gave his only begotten Son, that whosoever believeth in him should not perish but have everlasting life." This wonderful verse has been justly called by Luther the Bible in miniature. No part of it, perhaps, is so deeply important as the five words, "God so loved the world." The love here spoken of is not that special love with which the Father regards his own elect, but that mighty pity and compassion with which he regards the whole race of mankind. Its object is not merely the little flock which he has given to Christ from all eternity, but the whole world of sinners, without any exception. There is a deep sense in which God loves that world. All whom he has created, he regards with pity and compassion. Their sins he cannot love, but he loves their souls. His tender mercies are over all his works. Psalm 145, verse 9. Christ is God's gracious gift to the whole world. Let us take heed that our views of the love of God are scriptural and well-defined. The subject is one on which error abounds on either side. On the one hand, we must beware of vague and exaggerated opinions. We must maintain firmly that God hates wickedness and that the end of all who persist in wickedness will be destruction. It is not true that God's love is lower than hell. It is not true that God so loved the world that all mankind will finally be saved, but that he so loved the world that he gave his Son to be Savior of all who believe. His love is offered to all men freely, fully, honestly, and unreservedly, but it is only through the one channel of Christ's redemption. He who rejects Christ cuts himself off from God's love and will perish everlastingly. On the other hand, we must beware of narrow and contracted opinions. We must not hesitate to tell any sinner that God loves him. It is not true that God cares for none but his own elect, or that Christ is not offered for any but those who are ordained to eternal life. There is a kindness and love in God toward all mankind. Titus chapter 3, verse 4. It was in consequence of that love that Christ came into the world and died upon the cross. Let us not be wise above that which is written, or more systematic in our statements than Scripture itself. God has no pleasure in the death of the wicked. God is not willing that any should perish. God would have all men to be saved. God loves the world. These verses show us, third, the peculiar plan by which the love of God has provided salvation for sinners. That plan is the atoning death of Christ on the cross. Our Lord says to Nicodemus, "As Moses lifted up the serpent in the wilderness, even so must the Son of Man be lifted up, that whosoever believeth in him should not perish, but have eternal life." By being lifted up, our Lord meant nothing less than his own death upon the cross. That death, he would have us know, was appointed by God to be the life of the world, John chapter 6, verse 51. It was ordained from all eternity to be the great propitiation and satisfaction for man's sin. It was the payment by an almighty substitute and representative of man's enormous debt to God. When Christ died upon the cross, our many sins were laid upon him. He was made sin for us. He was made a curse for us. 2 Corinthians chapter 5, verse 21. Galatians chapter 3, verse 13. By his death he purchased pardon and complete redemption for sinners. The brazen serpent lifted up in the camp of Israel brought health and cure within the reach of all who were bitten by serpents. Christ crucified, in like manner, brought eternal life within reach of lost mankind. Christ has been lifted up on the cross, and man looking to him by faith may be saved. The truth before us is the very foundation stone of the Christian religion. Christ's death is the Christian's life. Christ's cross is the Christian's title to heaven. Christ lifted up and put to shame on Calvary is the ladder by which Christians enter into the holiest, Hebrews chapter 10, verse 19, and are at length landed in glory. It is true that we are sinners, but Christ suffered for us. It is true that we deserve death, but Christ has died for us. It is true that we are guilty debtors, but Christ has paid our debts with his own blood. This is the real gospel. This is the good news. On this let us lean while we live. To this let us cling when we die. Christ has been lifted up on the cross and has thrown open the gates of heaven to all believers. These verses show us, fourth, the way in which the benefits of Christ's death are made our own. That way is simply to put faith and trust in Christ. Faith is the same thing as believing. Three times our Lord repeats this glorious truth to Nicodemus. Twice he proclaims that whosoever believeth in him should not perish, and once he says, he that believeth on him is not condemned. Faith in the Lord Jesus is the very key of salvation. He that has it has life, and he that has it not has not life. Nothing whatever beside this faith is necessary to our complete justification, but nothing whatever except this faith will give us an interest in Christ. We may fast and mourn for sin and do many things that are right and use religious ordinances and give all our goods to feed the poor and yet remain unpardoned and lose our souls. But if we will only come to Christ as guilty sinners and believe on him, our sins shall at once be forgiven and our iniquities shall be entirely put away. Without faith there is no salvation, but through faith in Jesus the vilest sinner may be saved. If we would have a peaceful conscience in our religion, let us see that our views of saving faith are distinct and clear. Let us beware of supposing that justifying faith is anything more than a sinner's simple trust in a savior, the grasp of a drowning man on the hand held out for his relief. Let us beware of mingling anything else with faith in the matter of justification. Here we must always remember faith stands entirely alone. A justified man, no doubt, should always be a holy man. True believing should always be accompanied by godly living. But that which gives a man an interest in Christ is not his living, but his faith. If we would know whether we are justified by Christ, there is but one question to be asked. Do we believe? Fifth, these verses show us the true cause of the loss of man's soul. Our Lord says to Nicodemus, "This is the condemnation, that light is come into the world, and men love darkness rather than light, because their deeds were evil." The words before us form a suitable conclusion to the glorious tidings which we have just been considering. They completely clear God of injustice in the condemnation of sinners. They show in simple and unmistakable terms that although man's salvation is entirely of God, his ruin, if he is lost, will be entirely from himself. He will reap the fruit of his own sowing. The doctrine here laid down ought to be carefully remembered. It supplies an answer to a common cavil of the enemies of God's truth. There is no decreed reprobation excluding anyone from heaven. God sent not his Son into the world to condemn the world, but that the world through him might be saved. There is no unwillingness on God's part to receive any sinner, however great his sins. God has sent light into the world, and if man will not come to the light, the fault is entirely on man's side. His blood will be on his own head if he makes shipwreck of his soul. The blame will be at his own door if he misses heaven. His eternal misery will be the result of his own choice. His destruction will be the work of his own hand. God loved him and was willing to save him. But he loved darkness, and therefore darkness must be his everlasting portion. He would not come to Christ, and therefore he could not have life. John chapter 5, verse 40. The truths we have been considering are peculiarly weighty and solemn. Do we live as if we believed them? Salvation by Christ's death is close to us today. Have we embraced it by faith and made it our own? Let us never rest till we know Christ as our own Savior. Let us look to him without delay for pardon and peace if we have never looked before. Let us go on believing on him if we have already believed. Whosoever is his own gracious word. Whosoever believeth in him should not perish, but have eternal life.
1: That was J.C. Ryle, portrayed by Jeff Parker. He talks about the ignorance of people like Nicodemus.
0: Yeah.
1: And yet Nicodemus was a teacher of teachers. He was a master of their law.
0: Yeah, he wasn't saying the ignorance of your average layperson. I don't expect the average guy in the street to have understood the words of Jesus. I mean, that takes a little bit of the Holy Spirit, doesn't it?
1: Yeah, it does.
0: So the expectation wasn't, he wasn't frustrated by the ignorance there. He was saying the ignorance of Nicodemus. And I think the quote was, "Ignorance like that of Nicodemus is far too common in the church."
1: And isn't that just always true?
0: Why is that?
1: Yeah. Ah.
0: Especially with, now specifically, the leadership of the church.
1: Right.
0: Why is ignorance so common?
1: Pride, possibly. Maybe our checklist of things we do to please God. My husband loves to read history. And a lot of what he's picked up across time in his reading, we tend to find themes and patterns, is that when we become somebody who is well-schooled in the ways of God or anything, we become an expert. And that's true of our professions and things as well. But as we become an expert, we get really good at it, and it gives us some status, some say. And if we continue in that path and kind of enjoy that, it's easy to get to the place where we start feeling like we might speak for God. And then it's not too far before our words are from God. And then we become his spokesperson.
0: Yeah.
1: And there's a trail there that leads to some really hard things.
0: That's usually, and I'm not going to name names, but that's usually sometimes when they'll review a minister to see if they're a false teacher.
1: Yes.
0: If they stand on stage and repeatedly say, God told me this, and God told me that, and God told me this, and I want you to hear the word of the Lord today, and then they don't quote scripture, mm-hmm. It's a very slippery slope, isn't it?
1: Yes.
0: But that ignorance, mm-hmm. we're resting on our laurels, we're resting on our own understanding, and then we just forget that it's the Holy Spirit right. Who should be inspiring.
1: And it's pride, because we become our own sufficiency. Mm. And the pride and the ignorance go together. We think we've got this. And how many of us stumble at exactly that point?
0: He goes through, he continues on through this second half, and he goes through the whole list. He mm-hmm. goes, he says, God's love for the world. Mm-hmm. He goes through, there's no salvation outside of Christ's atonement. Mm-hmm. So God loves the world to pay for our debt. He sends Christ to atone for our debt solely and completely. And the only way we can accept it is by faith. You can see where this train is going, you know. And the way God did it is he sent light into the world. And there's the kicker.
1: That's it.
0: Because we love darkness, don't we?
1: Yes.
0: And I think that is a stumbling block for a lot of people, because they think, well, it goes back to the whole thing, well, if God is so loving, why does he condemn people to an eternity without him? Well, it's his very love that demands that justice be done. He is a good God. He would be a terrible judge if he just let people go scot-free.
1: Right.
0: Nobody wants that.
1: No.
0: It's inherent. Because we're created in the image of God, we actually long for justice.
1: Yes, it's in us.
0: We want to see it done. Mm-hmm. Not to me. Well, like, if I do something wrong, I want to be forgiven 100%. You know.
1: And if I'm good enough, I can become the judge, and therefore I escape.
0: Yeah.
1: There's a whole thing we do.
0: So we set our standards on God and say, well, I think God should act this way. Right. He's saying, no, here is the light of the world, and the light shines in the darkness. Mm-hmm. And the darkness, it doesn't understand it. The darkness, it just, I don't know. We love darkness. It's such a short, simple verse, but it's so true.
1: I find that there are a couple of litmuses to test. And one of those is that I would call it a mantle of humility in mm-hmm. leadership. The person that acknowledges that they struggle, that they understand this. You can tell in people's tone, I get this. It's easier to hear from them and to understand because they get it. Right. It's the person who refuses that.
0: I think J.C. Ryle would agree, because he was hit hard with life.
1: Yes.
0: He had everything going for him, mm-hmm. and he was brought down to the lowest level through loss of status, mm-hmm. through loss of education and stature and opportunity, his health. Yeah. And it brought him here. And we're hearing, I hope that our listeners also hear that he is speaking in love.
1: Yes.
0: He's not, the only people he ever gets really angry at are the Nicodemuses of the world, who are just ignorant and working out in their ignorance. And he's just like, listen, God's love is so great. Mm-hmm. We should be encouraged by what Christ has done in his atonement, and that we are only to accept it by faith.
1: Yes. You can hear someone speak from humility, and that's it. And humility is never out of season.
0: Hmm.
1: That closes us up for today. Once again, if you've got some feedback for us, we'd love to hear it. 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

Imagine waking up to a world gone silent. Not because it's a holiday, but because everything has changed. Well, that's the moment that Noah faced when he stepped off the ark. This week on Through the Bible, Dr. J. Vernon McGee helps us see how God leads us forward when the old life is gone and the next step isn't clear.

chimes of Big Ben was ringing, sounding the hour in London. The composer of this song was standing there, inspired then to write these words and this music.

0: tradition. And what it is he sets aside a special time to ask you, our beloved listeners, to write or call and tell us what God's doing in your life as we study his word together. So while we do love receiving and sharing your letters all year long, each May we make a special effort to celebrate them and invite you to share how God is at work in your life through his word. Let's start with this one from Robert in Northern California. He writes, "I am so excited. I made it. I started my journey on the Bible bus 5 years ago, just as we began Revelation. I was flipping through my radio in my truck and heard y'all mention that you had just concluded Malachi and would begin Revelation the following day. So I went up to the house, set up my computer with your app, and prepared everything for the study the next day. I have faithfully followed every weekday and recently found your Sunday sermons to be awesome. Thank you so much. You have brought me back closer to my Lord, and I just love you all so much. You have my monthly tithe, and the Lord has blessed me so that I am able to give for your gas and tires. Thank you. May our Lord hold you dear to him." Well, Robert, you are such a valued member of our team. Thank you for your partnership as well in supporting the Bible Bus in your community and around the world today in over 250 languages. Now, here's a short but sweet note from Katie, who says this: "This program is perfect for my morning coffee and Jesus time." Well, Katie, it's great to hear from you. Thanks for starting your day with us in God's Word along with that cup of coffee. And listen to this one from Jillian. "Thank you for your ministry. Our community is filled with believers of another but smaller religion that is deeply misled. When they knock on my door and try to witness to me, as they often do, I can now share this Bible bus pass with them." Well, that's a terrific idea, Jillian. Thanks for sharing that with us. And how about you? How's God shaping your story as we spend time in his word together? Wouldn't it be wonderful if the next time that we're in Genesis, that we get to read your letter about something that maybe you learned or something that God changed in you? Well, you can send us that note through our app. You can email us at BibleBus@ttb.org or write to Box 7100, Pasadena, California, 91109. In Canada, Box 25325, London, Ontario, N6C, 6B1. You can also leave a voicemail at 1-800-65-BIBLE. And that same number, 1-800-65-BIBLE, is how you can request a free pack of the Bible bus passes that Jillian mentioned. Now let's pray. Lord, we praise you for your word and ask you to transform our lives as we listen and receive your truth. In Jesus' name, amen. Here's Dr. J. Vernon McGee with our study of Genesis 7 and 8 on Through the Bible.
1: Today, friends, our study brings us to the 8th chapter of the book of Genesis. And if you have your Bible and will turn there, I hope you're reading along with us, and maybe you've read the 8th chapter. Now, we have seen last time the flood, and we were talking about the flood and saying that there were many details we were not going into, and I was quoting from a book that I highly recommend. The title of it is The Genesis Flood, and it's by Henry M. Morris and John C. Whitcomb, Jr. Both of these men are competent to write on such a subject, and they answer many questions for you today. There has come from the press recently several books from men I consider pseudo-intellectuals and pseudo-theologians, for that matter. I know several of them. And they take the position that the flood was local. That is, it was confined to the Tigris-Euphrates Valley. In other words, they had sort of a big swimming pool there, and that's about all that it was. May I say to you, this book absolutely demolishes that thought altogether. And I'm sure that most of you realize the scripture made it very clear that the flood covered the whole earth. God said that the entire earth was to be destroyed by the flood. And he said that he would destroy. The earth is filled with violence through them, and behold, I will destroy them with the earth. And then if you say that the flood was not universal, the human family had already got to North America, and the animals were certainly here. Nobody would argue that point for a moment. Well, the fact of the matter is, then you have somebody except Noah starting the human family all over again. And that's just not the way the Word of God tells it, friends. You either accept the Bible or you don't make excuses for it. You either, on the horns of a dilemma as I see it, you either have to accept it, what it says, or you have to reject what it says.

0: says. And in my judgment, to attempt to make a case like that is actually, in the long run, to reject the Word of God. I think it makes it very clear that it was. It says, every living substance was destroyed which was upon the face of the ground, both man and cattle and the creeping things and the fowl of the heaven, and they were destroyed from the earth, and Noah only remained alive and they that were with him in the ark. That is 7:23, Genesis 7:23. And it says in verse 24, that's where we left off last time, and the waters prevailed upon the earth 150 days. In other words, for a period of approximately half a year, if you please, for 5 months, the waters prevailed on the earth. And that is the story. Now, in chapter 8, we have the assuaging of the flood. Somebody said, what do you mean by the assuaging? Well, let's read verse 1 of chapter 8. And God remembered Noah. Isn't that a lovely thing? And every living thing and all the cattle that was with him in the ark, and God made a wind to pass over the earth, and the waters assuaged. Now, this book I've referred you to, I think, answers the question about whether it was a local flood. It was universal. And also answers this question of uniformitarianism. There are those that take that position, you know, that there was no such thing as a great convulsion or catastrophe like the flood. Well, that viewpoint is held by a great many, and I'm not going into detail. This book gives a great deal of detail. And Peter, in his second epistle, makes that very clear, that we could expect there'd be those today that would come in the last days, knowing this first, that there shall come in the last days scoffers, walking after their own lusts. Now, this is 2 Peter 3:3. Now I'm reading the fourth verse. And what are they doing and saying? Where is the promise of his coming? For since the fathers fell asleep, all things continue as they were from the beginning of creation. Well, you see, the scoffer has always been a uniformitarian. And this book makes it very clear that you couldn't very well hold that position and accept the integrity of the Word of God at this particular point. That's very important to see. Now, we not only have here the building up of the flood, but also the prevailing and the assuaging of the flood. And we're told that God made a wind to pass over the earth and the waters assuage. Now, it didn't happen just overnight. The buildup of the waters over 150 days. And then, actually, there are 261 days in the assuaging. And that looks to me like it's something more than just a local flood. And I'm not going to go through this. This is an exercise in mathematics. But you find here that verse 2 and 3, and let me read them, fountains also of the deep and the windows of heaven were stopped, and the rain from heaven was restrained. And the waters returned from off the earth continually, and after the end of the 150 days, the waters were abated. And the waters decreased continually until the 10th month. And then we're told, verse 6, and it came to pass at the end of 40 days that Noah opened the window of the ark which he had made. Now you have this beginning of the end, let's say, of the flood. Now notice what he did. He sent forth a raven which went forth to and fro until the waters were dried up from off the earth. And he sent forth a dove from him to see if the waters were abated from off the face of the ground. Frankly, Noah became a bird watcher. He's sending out the two birds, the raven and the dove. Now, the thing that happened was this, but the dove found no rest for the sole of her foot, and she returned unto him into the ark, for the waters were on the face of the whole earth. Then he put forth his hand and took her and pulled her and unto him into the ark. And he stayed yet other 7 days. And again he sent forth the dove out of the ark. And the dove came in to him in the evening, and lo, in her mouth was an olive leaf plucked off. So Noah knew that the waters were abated from off the earth. And he stayed yet other 7 days and sent forth the dove, which returned not again unto him anymore. And it came to pass in the 601st year, in the first month, the first day of the month, the waters were dried up from the earth. And that, may I say, brings you to 200, as we have indicated, 261 days. So that the total time of the flood was 371 days, and that extended over a year. Now that, may I say, also conforms to the statement of Scripture that the flood was universal, that it was not just filling of a swimming pool. It certainly was more than that. May I say that there are other things that have revealed something concerning the flood. Now, I'd like to pass that on to you, and I'm quoting now from another, from Dr. J.E. Shelley, and he takes a position that the flood was universal, covered the entire earth. And I'm quoting from him now, and he says the most striking example of this is found in the case of the mammoths. These elephants are found buried in the frozen silt of the tundra, Siberia, all over the length of the continent of Asia and in the north of Alaska and Canada. They are found in herds on the higher ground, not bogged in marshes, hundreds of thousands in number. Now he goes on to talk about them, that they've been examined, that they were drowned, and if they just got bogged up, they'd have died of starvation. And the farther north one goes, the more they are. Tell the soil of the islands of the White Sea inside the Arctic Circle consists largely of their bones mingled with those of saber-toothed tiger, giant elk, cave bear, musk ox, and with trunks of trees and trees rooted in the soil. Now, there are now no trees in those regions, the nearest being hundreds, almost thousands of miles away. The mammoth could not eat the stunted vegetation which now grows in this region, but for 3 months in the year, 100 square miles of which would not keep one of them alive for a month. The food in their stomachs is pine, hawthorn branches. These mammoths were buried alive in the silt when the silt was soft. They and the silt were then suddenly frozen and have never been unfrozen, for they show no sign of decomposition. And then he goes on to tell about mammoth ivory has been sold on the London docks for more than 1,000 years. The Natural History Museum purchased a mammoth's head and tusks from the ivory store of the London docks. This head was absolutely fresh and was covered with its original fur. Explorers have saved their lives by eating the flesh of these animals, which have been in cold storage for about 4,600 years. May I say to you, friends, if you want evidence of the flood and that it's universal, there is an abundance of evidence if you're willing to accept it. Now, may I leave that and see a great spiritual truth that we have here in this 8th chapter when we read to you about the dove and about the raven, the old crow that was put out, you see. Now, we find here that when he sent the flood, and Noah spent all that time, he was over a year in there. Why, now he sends forth a raven, and the raven never came back. But the dove kept coming back and even brought in its beak a little bit of greenery, an olive leaf. And I don't know why that's always been the picture of peace, but it is. And I can't quite see that that is exactly the message at the first visit. But when he didn't return at all, when you have no dove, that's the sign the judgment is over. And there is peace that's returned to the earth. But, of course, man going out again is the same type of man that all the sons of Adam were that provoked the flood in the first place as a judgment from God. And you're going to see not too much improvement in man after the flood. In fact, none whatsoever. Now, there's a great spiritual lesson here, and I wouldn't have you miss that for anything in the world. We find Noah here now engaged in what we'd call bird watching, and he sends out the raven. The raven didn't come back. Why didn't that raven come back? Well, that raven, you have to recognize what it eats, and that raven eats just about anything. In fact, the matter is, There was a whole lot of flesh floating around after the flood. You can think of the dead animals and all of that floating around. And that's what this old crow ate, was that kind of a thing. And he didn't return because, after all, he was really going to a feast. And he was having a very wonderful time. He's an unclean bird, by the way. Now, the dove is a clean bird, and so listed later on. And remember that he took into the ark both clean and unclean. Now, the dove brought back information. It was a regular homing pigeon. And on its second trip, he's now a confirmed bird watcher, as far as Noah's concerned, because he's brought back evidence that the dry land's appearing. And then he did not return, and the waters of judgment are gone. Now, again, may I repeat something we've said before. All great truths of the Bible are germane in Genesis. The Bible teaches that the believer has two natures, old and a new nature. And if any man be in Christ, he is a new creation. And the clean and the unclean are together. You and I have these two natures. That which is born of the flesh is flesh. Our Lord said that. And that which is born of the Spirit is spirit. And Paul says that I know that within my flesh dwelleth no good thing. But he says to will is present with me, but how to perform it I find not. And there was a struggle between the two natures, by the way. And there's a struggle today between the old nature and the new nature of a believer. And the raven went out into a judged world, but he found a feast and a dead carcass, because that's the thing he lived on. The bloated carcass of a dinosaur would have made him a banquet. I tell you, it would have been for him a bacchanalian orgy. And back and forth, he's restless. They went up and down. May I say to you, that's the picture of the old nature. The old nature is like that raven. The old nature loves the things of the world, feasts on them. That's the reason so many people look at TV Sunday night and don't go to church. Oh, don't tell me that you've got some good excuse for that. You've got an old nature, but that's no excuse, because you ought not to be living in the old nature. Now, the dove went out into a judged world, but he found no rest, no satisfaction. He returned to the ark. You see, today it's a matter of viewpoint. One of these professors said to me, this matter of what's right and wrong is relative. He's right, it is. It's what God says is right, and what he says is wrong, and he doesn't find very much that's wrong. The old raven went out in the world and loved it. And the believers told today, love not the world, nor the things that are in the world. You and I are living in a judged world today. We're in the world, not of it. We are to use it, but not to abuse it. We're not to fall in love with it, but we are today to attempt to win the lost in this world and get out the word of God. This is the place to get it out today. He told us to go ye into all the world and preach the gospel. Let's take care of our job down here right now and get the word out down here. That's the important thing. But the dove recognized he's in that kind of a world, and he found no rest, only in the ark, and that ark sets forth Christ, if you please. Now, let me just ask you this very personal question, and you have to answer it for yourself. By the way, what kind of bird are you? Are you a raven or a dove? Well, you've got both natures, but which one you're living in today? You love the things of God, or don't you? Well, now let me drop down here. I'm going to finish this chapter today. Verse 18, and Noah went forth, his sons and his wife and his sons' wives with him. Every beast, every creeping thing, every fowl, and whatsoever creepeth upon the earth after their kinds went forth out of the ark. Now, God makes a covenant with Noah here, and we're going to see the new beginning next time when we get in that next chapter. Fact of the matter is, we're going to see that God made a covenant with him. He can now eat meat, and a covenant that has to do with capital punishment. It's a very important one. When God made it with Noah, he made it with the human family that's on the earth today. Now we're told, and Noah builded an altar unto the Lord and took of every clean beast and of every clean fowl and offered burnt offerings on the altar. Now do you see why he took seven of the clean beasts and only two of the unclean. He's offering the clean beasts now. Verse 21, and the Lord smelled a sweet savor, and the Lord said in his heart, I will not again curse the ground any more for man's sake. For the imagination of man's heart is evil from his youth. And you can just write that down, that that is true. What about your youth? Was your imagination evil or not? And we're beginning to see in our contemporary society, we've had the rebellion of youth today, and isn't it interesting the direction they've gone? They've gone to the direction of where every imagination of man's heart's evil from his youth, and it doesn't improve. In the hospital the other night, I was visiting a party there, and then the person in the next bed, the curtain was pulled, but you could hear them talking. Her husband came in, and you know it was a contest between those two to see who could outcuss the other one. I've never heard such profanity on the part of two human beings. May I say to you, the imaginations of man's heart's evil from his youth. That just happens to be an accurate statement, was made a long time ago also. Now, he goes on. God says, neither will I again smite any more everything living as I have done. While the earth remaineth, seed time and harvest, and cold and heat, and summer and winter, and day and night shall not cease. Now, it has been suggested here that the flood was to the extent that it tilted the earth. As you know, the earth is not on its axis. Actually not. We're off center, if you please. And the magnetic center is different from the center we're revolving on. Something happened somewhere along the line. It's the belief of many this is where it took place. And that's what makes what the Word of God says is the harvest and the cold and the seed time, the heat of summer and the cold of winter. That gives us our seasons. The earth revolves like that. It started going around like a wobbly top. You remember when you were young and would spin a top. When it would run down, it'd get wobbly. Well, that's the way the earth revolves today, actually. And as a result, we have the seasons. We come now to chapter 9, and here you have the covenant, which began here in verse 20 of chapter 8, extends on down, and you're going to find out God makes a certain covenant with Noah and gives to him some tremendous things. Never again will God destroy the earth with a flood is one thing. Man now can eat flesh. That seems to be something new we'll see next time. And then you have also God institutes capital punishment. Best I can tell, God's never changed that. Now, we'll get to all of that next time. And I trust, friends, that you're reading along with us, that you're using our notes and outlines. And if you're not on our mailing list, be sure and write in. And if you've been on it and for some reason have gotten off, why, we want to invite you to write again, because it means something happened along the way. We do make mistakes, and we try not to make any, but you can't help but make a few. And so we do want to hear from you. We do need to hear from you to continue our ministry on your station. So until next time, my beloved, may God richly bless you.
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Through the Bible exists to take God's whole word to the whole world, and we invite you to stand with us with your faithful prayer and financial support. 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

0: Hello, this is David Snyder, President of Baptist International Missions Incorporated, welcoming you to today's broadcast of Moments for Missions under the direction of our Vice President, Dr. J.B. Godfrey.
1: Well, when Josh Pate was a little boy, my wife and I stayed in their family home when I was preaching in a missions conference down near Columbia, South Carolina. And now Josh is grown and a Bible college graduate and married and has four children and serving the Lord as a missionary in Montreal, Quebec, Canada. And I'll be there with them this fall preaching their missions conference and looking forward to it. But they say, thank you for your faithful prayer and support for our family during this year of 2020.

0: to their questions. And although I was nervous, the Lord reminded me of His calling on our lives and the necessity of fulfilling my responsibility as a preacher to those who have no opportunity to hear otherwise. And the Lord worked in an incredible way during this encounter as He led me to share the simple plan of salvation with this couple, and as He softened their hearts to the truth of His word. And by the end of this meeting, while it seemed apparent that the man was already saved, it was a joy to watch the lady accept Christ as her personal Savior. Her simple yet exclusive faith in Christ was such a blessing to witness. This couple has been now attending our church faithfully, and I have the privilege of meeting with them on a regular basis for discipleship. So please continue to pray for their spiritual growth. Well, that's a great story. And then Brother Pate also tells us, since the beginning of this year, we've welcomed more than 25 visitors to our church services, 12 of whom are continuing to attend faithfully. In fact, our attendance each Sunday is regularly exceeding 100% of our seating capacity. Our parking lot is more than full, with many folk parking down the street and then walking to the church. And while this is a great blessing, it also creates a good problem. We desperately need a larger building for the church to continue toward autonomy and to be in a healthy position for longevity. Would you pray with us about this great need? Please pray specifically both for God's wisdom and provision as we determine the proper permanent solution for the church. Our church family is praying fervently that the Lord would provide for His church as He builds His church. We look forward to sharing possibilities with you along the way as the Lord leads. And then he says, back in the third weekend of February, we had the privilege of hosting a marriage banquet and a conference for the married couples of our church. Pastor Pierre Plante from a sister church on the other side of Montreal was our guest speaker, and he did a wonderful job preaching on biblical marriage. Katie, and that's Mrs. Pate, did an outstanding job decorating, preparing all the food for the banquet. The weekend conference was very well attended, and we praise the Lord for His working in the hearts of individuals. Now, please pray with us for many upcoming events, Easter services, outreach opportunities, and other events coming in the future for our church. And I would ask you personally to remember to pray for Josh and Katie Pate and their family there in Canada.
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and it's Jesus, and he sits at the right hand of the Father, and he prays for us, his precious ones. And we thank you, Lord.

Imagine waking up to a world gone silent. Not because it's a holiday, but because everything has changed. Well, that's the moment that Noah faced when he stepped off the ark. This week on Through the Bible, Dr. J. Vernon McGee helps us see how God leads us forward when the old life is gone and the next step isn't clear.

0: Discover the wonders of the flowering chameleon on today's Creation Moment. And now here's our Creation Moment host, Ian Taylor.
1: What color is the scarlet gilia? Well, that depends on where and when it's blooming. Near sea level, the flowers remain red all season. This is because the flower is pollinated throughout the summer by hummingbirds who are drawn to the red flowers. However, at higher elevations, the hummingbirds leave as summer moves into August. As they leave, the plants change their red flowers to pink and later white flowers. The higher elevation plants change over to white flowers because they have a new pollinator. As the hummingbird population decreases, hawk moths take over. During this transition, the flower produces pink blossoms as it invites both of its pollinators. Once the hummingbirds are gone, the hawk moth completely takes over. The hawk moths pollinate at night, so they prefer white flowers because they are easier to see in the dark. Scientists were amazed by the fact that the color changes take place exactly when pollination shifts from hummingbird to moth. As one startled scientist put it, these plants cannot be considered passive in

Imagine waking up to a world gone silent. Not because it's a holiday, but because everything has changed. Well, that's the moment that Noah faced when he stepped off the ark. This week on Through the Bible, Dr. J. Vernon McGee helps us see how God leads us forward when the old life is gone and the next step isn't clear.

When it comes to the study of the Word of God, there are several age-old questions that seem to plague the minds of serious students of the Bible around the world. Two of these will be discussed today. They are predestination and the issue of whether or not a believer can lose his salvation. So stay with us to hear more about these issues and many others as well.

0: we want to welcome you to another edition of our question and answer program with our Bible teacher, Dr. J. Vernon McGee, who for over 30 years answered the questions of his many listeners. This program is a ministry of the Through the Bible Radio Network. Now let's get to our questions. The first one comes to us from a listener in Arkansas who writes, "From the time I became a Christian, I have not attended any church on a regular basis. Now I have health problems which prevent me from attending at all. Recently, I have been feeling guilty about this matter. What is your opinion on this problem?"
1: Well, the Lord does not save you by your church going. He says, "Believe on the Lord Jesus Christ and you'll be saved." He doesn't say, "Believe on the Lord and go to church," or just "go to church and you'll be saved." Church going, and let me state this very, very definitely and positively, that going to church has nothing in the world to do with your salvation. Well, then why should we go to church? To get saved? No, we go to church to worship God. And I think you've missed a great deal in your life by not going to church. In the matter of spiritual growth, in the matter of service, you've missed a great deal. And as a Christian, that's the way you grow, is by going and studying the Word.

0: believers. But there's no reason for you to have a guilty complex because of it.
1: Our next question comes to us from New Braunfels, Texas. The listener writes, "Could you please discuss the issue of predestination? This doctrine seems to be influencing and permeating the thinking and preaching of people who seem to be scholarly Bible students."
0: Well, let me approach this question like this. We are seeing today a resurgence of emphasis on certain great Christian doctrines. Predestination is one of them. And these great Christian doctrines are wonderful, but all of them should be held in perspective with the Word of God. We should look at the total spectrum of Scripture and consider them in that light. And that would keep us from going to an extreme position. Now, right at the present moment, there are in several of our seminaries, good seminaries, there is an overemphasis on actually the doctrine of election, which you've called predestination here. Now, to begin with, this emphasis they put on predestination, my feeling is that they have taken it out of its context of Scripture. For instance, the Word of God does not use predestination as it refers to the lost. It has nothing in the world to do with people being saved or lost. It only refers to the saved, and all it does is it just guarantees their salvation. We're told, for instance, in Romans 8:28 and 29. Romans 8:28 is often quoted, but Romans 8:29 is often forgotten. But let me put them together. We know that all things work together for good to them that love God, to them who are the called according to his purpose, for whom he did foreknow, he also did predestinate to be conformed to the image of his Son, that he might be the firstborn among many brethren. Now, verse 30, moreover, whom he did predestinate, them he called, whom he called, he also justified, whom he justified, them he also glorified. So we're talking about a group of people that God calls. They are the saved. Now, predestination just guarantees that God's going to see them through. In other words, the Lord Jesus gave a parable to illustrate this. He said a man started out with 100 sheep. One sheep got lost, and he wasn't satisfied. He went out and got the lost sheep. If he starts with 100 sheep, he's going to come through with 100 sheep. In other words, if he calls 100 sheep, he predestinates 100 sheep, and then he justifies 100 sheep, and when he justifies 100 sheep, he glorifies 100 sheep. We're talking about sheep, and that's all predestination means. Now, there is this exaggerated emphasis today on the part of many, and I know how these young preachers feel, because when I went to seminary, I'd never heard of this, and when this great truth was laid out before me, well, I got excited. In fact, I was able to, at that time, to solve the problem between free will and election. Now, well, I went in and talked to the professor about it. Never shall forget, he tapped me on the knee, and he said, "Thank you, Vernon." And that's all he said, because I guess he'd had 100 students that came in to get him straightened out. But I've even forgotten what my solution was. Must have been a good one, because I thought it was wonderful. But I'm off of that kick today. I think there are other things that are more important right now. I believe in it, but I believe in it in its proper position. This overemphasis today, and it's because I think men are not studying the total Word of God. That's the reason we emphasize that. You need it all, my friend. If God wanted to give you 3 books, he'd have just given you 3 books. He's given us 66, and I think we ought to know something about all of them to even to begin to approach an understanding of what it means to know God and to serve God.
1: A Canadian listener in Winnipeg sent us this next question. Could you explain why Job and his friends never considered Job's afflictions to be caused by the devil?
0: Well, very candidly, Job, as you know, was totally unaware of what went on in the background that caused his affliction, that he actually was being tested of the Lord, and Satan wanted to get to him. Satan felt that if he could just get to the man, why, he'd make him turn against God. And by the way, that reveals what a low estimate he has of us human beings, and he certainly has grounds for having that low view of us, because there are many that would deny God on that kind of a basis if trouble came like it did to Job. Now, I judge from what the friends said and what Job said that they felt that regardless of who was the instrument, that God permitted it and that nothing could happen to Job. And that is a very high viewpoint that I think many of us need today. Now, a great many of us like to blame our trouble on God. When trouble comes, many of us say, well, why did the Lord let this happen to me, you know? But what about that good day you had and the good thing that happened to you? Had it ever stopped to think that God in your life is overruling it, regardless of who you are today? God's overruling your life. And if you're a child of His, it was very comforting to read in the book of Job that there was a hedge about Job. And God has every one of His children sealed by the Holy Spirit. And God's not going to let anything happen to you. There's no temptation taking you but what is common to man. And He's not going to let any temptation come to you that He hasn't analyzed it and see whether it suits you and fits your size, because He's not going to put an oversized burden on you that you can't bear. And if He does put the burden on you, it's because it's for your good. It will work out for your good. And I think that's the viewpoint you should see that came up during the Middle Ages, heresy that the devil actually was responsible for the death of Christ, and therefore he was part of our Redeemer. Well, that is so absolutely blasphemous that it was soon rejected, so that today you don't even hear the liberals using that argument anymore. But we need to recognize that God is running this universe. This is His universe, and we just happen to be creatures in His universe. We need to keep that in mind, and that's the approach the book of Job makes.
1: Moving on, we come to a question from a listener in Los Angeles. He writes, is it possible for an individual to be saved and then later lose his salvation? Some of my Christian brothers and I disagree on this issue. Both Satan and Adam have been used as examples of those who have fallen. Could you please help us with this problem?
0: Let me say that I guess only in Los Angeles could we get a question like that, because it's in this area that there are many that take the position that you can lose your salvation, and you use the fact of Satan. Satan never was an object of salvation, by the way. He was created, the highest creature apparently God's ever created. And he had a free will, and he made a choice, and that choice that he made was for eternity. Adam is in an altogether different category. Adam sinned, he disobeyed God, but there was redemption for him. When God put those angels there, the cherubim there at the Garden of Eden, what were they guarding? To try to keep Adam and Eve out? No, that wasn't the point. Animals had been slain, and they were clothed with their skins, and that was the mercy seat there. There was always a mercy seat for them to come to, and I think they were saved. Now, coming back to your direct question, if an individual is saved, is it possible for him to lose his salvation? Now, if salvation were a coin, then that would be possible. But salvation is not a coin. It's not something that you get and hold on to like that. Salvation is a person, and that person is Christ. And when you come to Him and trust Him as Savior, You are born again. He's the one that talked about that. He said you must be born again. And then that you are born again because just as Moses lifted up the serpent in the wilderness and the people looked there and they were saved, thus shall the Son of Man be lifted up, that whosoever believeth in him might not perish but have everlasting life. So that when you and I are born again, become sons of God, that can never change. Now, I'm a son of my Father. I could disgrace him, and I think as I came along that I think he thought several times I'd rather disgraced him, but that didn't keep me from being his son. In fact, because I was his son, he took me to the woodshed. And God's children, they sin. And since they're God's children, he's the Father, he takes them to the woodshed. A lot of his children he takes to the woodshed. But if you've been saved, may I say to you, you're a child of God. You can't undo that. That was the problem that Nicodemus had. Can a man enter the second time in his mother's womb, be born? You can't do that and over again. And you can't do the second one over again. You've been born again, you're born again. Now, what can you do? Well, there was a boy that Lord Jesus told about that he was the son of the Father, and he went into a far country, and he spent everything that was his father's that he'd given him, and he disgraced his father. He got into sin. He got down in the pig pen. But that boy, as low as he got, was always a son of the Father. Never was there a moment when he was a pig. And because he was a son, a day came when he said, I'll arise and go to my father. Now, if he'd been a pig, his old man would be lying over there on the other side of the pig pen in a big loblolly, and the little pig would just jumped over there with the old man. But this boy, he's not that. He's a son of the Father. Got down the pig pen. It's too bad. He disgraced his father. But he went home, and the father accepted him. And that son has to say that. If you can be satisfied living in sin, let me say to you, I don't want to speak in a pontifical manner, but if you can live in sin, you're not a child of God. God's children, they've got the nature of the Father, and they want to please him. So if you've been born again, you're a child of God. Now, what conclusion do you come to when you see somebody getting in the pig pen? Well, I used to tell him when I was a pastor in downtown Los Angeles, I was there during those years after the war when there was a great change and multiplied numbers of people came out here uprooted, many with a Christian background, and they got away. And I've had this question asked me, I'm sure, 100 times. Oh, I knew Mr. So-and-so, and I knew Ms. So-and-so, or I knew little Johnny So-and-so, or little Susie So-and-so, back east. And they made a profession of faith in Christ. They seem to live for him. And now look at them. They've come to California and they've gotten into sin. Are they Christians? Well, my answer is this. I said, well, we're right here at the crossroads of the world. And I was in downtown Los Angeles then. I said, let's just wait. Because at the end of the road is a pig pen. The other end of the road is the Father's house. And eventually all the sons are going to get to the Father's house, and all the pigs are going to get back to the pig pen. So let's wait. If he's been born again, he'll go to the Father's house. If he's not, and he ends up in that pig pen and stays there, we know what he is. Pigs live in pig pens. So you just have to wait. No, may I say to you, you can't lose your salvation, but you better make sure you got it, whether you've trusted Christ. And I'm afraid that we have a lot of professing Christians that are not Christians at all. That's the great problem today. I think our churches are filled with unsaved people.
1: Our final question comes from a listener in Costa Mesa, California, who writes, in your study on the book of Job, you taught that Job was righteous in his own eyes, despite the fact that he had a number of shortcomings and was a sinner just like you and me. However, in Job chapter 1, verses 1 and 8, and in chapter 2, verse 3, God refers to Job as perfect and upright. Could you explain this? Because it seems that you are saying that God made a mistake.
0: Well, let's go to the book of Job and read. Job 1:1, there was a man in the land of Uz whose name was Job, and that man was perfect and upright and one that feared God and eschewed evil. Now, when it uses the expression here that he was perfect, it's not used in the same sense that we think of it today. It doesn't mean this man didn't have a fallen nature, that he wasn't a son of Adam, and that he didn't come in under the classification, all have sinned and come short of the glory of God. Or as Isaiah says, all we like sheep have gone astray. Now, all is an all-inclusive word, and there are no exceptions. And Job's not the exception to it at all. And it simply means this, as Paul said, that he could put the law down on it. And as concerning the law, he was perfect? Sure, because although he said he broke the Ten Commandments, that he coveted, that's a sort of a secret sin, and he could have got by with it, but he acknowledged that he did break that commandment. So that perfect means that in your relationship to God, he recognized he was a sinner and brought an offering. That's the perfect man today, the man that recognizes he's a sinner and it comes to Christ and accepts him as a Savior, and we are now told you're complete in him, complete and accepted in the Beloved. So that is the sense in which this is used here, to try to make a case that Job was a man that was without sin, and it's so obvious that he did have sin. He was a self-centered, selfish man. He used that personal pronoun, I, again and again and again. That reveals he was a sinner. And this man that acknowledged it, he finally came and said to God, I've heard of thee by the hearing of the ear, but now mine eye seeth thee. Wherefore I abhor myself and repent in dust and ashes. That doesn't sound like the Job that told about all the good that he did and what kind of fine fellow that he was. And so that you have to understand that. Now in Job 2:3, it says, the Lord said unto Satan, hast thou considered my servant Job? There's none like him in the earth, a perfect and an upright man, one that feareth God and escheweth evil. Now here's a man in his relationship with God was perfect. And I trust that you, as a lost sinner who's come to Christ, are perfect in your relationship with God, that you've confessed your sins, that you are rightly related to him. And so that's the sense in which it's to be understood here. And you did give me 1:8 also, and the Lord said unto Satan, hast thou considered my servant Job? There's none like him in the earth, perfect and upright man, one that feareth God and escheweth evil. And this was a test, of course. I'm amazed how popular the book of Job was. When I got there, I gave a warning at the beginning that I thought that we'd probably lose quite a few listeners, that this book would be a ho-hum book to them. But we've never had such a response to the book of Job. And I've been amazed at it. And it shows that some folk have been studying it. But I think if you look at this in the light of the Word of God, that you'll understand that the word perfect doesn't quite mean what we think of today. He was not actually right related to God, you see. He did trust him, but there was sin in his life, and this testing brought it out, you see. But he was the best man around. I think I made this statement when we studied Job, that when a man writes a book today on repentance, he picks a down and outer or some one of these famous people that's been living it up, you know. But when God was ready to write a book on repentance, he picked the best man that ever lived, except his own son, of course, who came to this earth. But he was the best man, and God showed that that man needed to repent. And that reveals that you and I need to do a little of it as we go along the way today. That's the problem with so many church members today. And let me ask you the question. When was the last time you really went to the Lord and repented? That you said, I abhor myself. And that's contradictory, by the way, to the modern psychology today that's teaching people to love yourself, have confidence in yourself. As one man says, go to the mirror every morning, look in the mirror and say, I love you. My friend, there have been mornings I've gone and looked in that mirror and I have said, I hate you. Oh, I abhorred you. Oh, you failed God so. My friend, all of us need to repent. Even Job, he was best man around. And if he needed to, then you need to and I need to.
1: Well, with that answer, we need to come to the close of another excellent question and answer program. Our hope is that you've come to a better understanding of what the Bible teaches on these issues. If you'd like to know more about the topics that Dr. McGee discussed today, then we'd like to suggest that you go to our online bookstore, where you can find numerous resources that'll assist you in your understanding of God's Word. That includes books, booklets, CDs, and then other stuff. Now, for those of you who may be interested, today's broadcast is available on CD, which is really a great way to pass on what you've been learning to others. So if you'd like more information on how to purchase the CD of today's program, listen for our contact information in just a moment. 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N6C6B1, or visit us online at ttb.org. Until this time next week, we pray that God will answer all your questions and solve all your problems.

Imagine waking up to a world gone silent. Not because it's a holiday, but because everything has changed. Well, that's the moment that Noah faced when he stepped off the ark. This week on Through the Bible, Dr. J. Vernon McGee helps us see how God leads us forward when the old life is gone and the next step isn't clear.

No song that the choir has sung has been more exciting than "When the Roll is Called Up Yonder, I'll Be There." And today, the brass ensemble under the direction of Barry Gott, with Ted Smith at the piano and John Innes at the organ, will join the choir as they sing for you.

Imagine waking up to a world gone silent. Not because it's a holiday, but because everything has changed. Well, that's the moment that Noah faced when he stepped off the ark. This week on Through the Bible, Dr. J. Vernon McGee helps us see how God leads us forward when the old life is gone and the next step isn't clear.

0: Can you imagine driving along the busiest freeway in the world only to find that you're the only one on the road? It would be weird, right? Well, according to our teacher, Dr. J. Vernon McGee, that's similar to the situation that Noah and his family faced as the door to the ark opened and they walked out onto dry lands. Welcome to Through the Bible. I'm Steve Schwetz. And if you're wondering about the first thing that Noah did after the flood, then you are in the right place. This is a fascinating part of Scripture, so grab your Bible, and in just a minute, we're going to get started with our study in Genesis 9. First, though, we've got time for just one quick note from a listener named Kevin. He writes, I'm not much for writing letters, but I receive so much from this program that I at least want to express my gratitude. A heartfelt thank you to the entire team, both here in the USA and abroad. When I hear the impact the ministry is having around the world, I'm blown away. But at the same time, I'm not surprised because I've seen its impact in my own life. The simple and steady teaching of the Bible has delivered me from numerous addictions and brought me to a closer walk with Jesus. I can happily give to this ministry knowing that you all are hard at work giving the whole word to the whole world. The faithful, slow drip of the teaching of the Word of God has transformed my life, and it is my prayer that it'll do the same for everybody around the world who hears this program. Please know that your work is changing lives, converting sinners, and bringing believers into a closer walk with Jesus. I would say that I would change out the brakes on the Bible bus, but it doesn't seem like the bus is slowing down anytime soon. If anything, it's speeding up. I listen daily on the app in Redondo Beach, California, and also read the studies on my Kindle. This ministry is such a blessing. Well, Kevin, thanks so much. We really do appreciate you taking the time to tell us how God's Word's making a difference in your life. And thanks for letting us know you read on your Kindle. That helps us too. And what about you? Has the slow drip of God's Word, as Kevin calls it, strengthened you in a hard season? Are you sharing what you're learning with others? Maybe there's a particular study that's surprised you. Well, you know we'd love to hear from you, so just send a note to Through the Bible. You can do that through our app or at BibleBus@ttb.org or write to Box 7100, Pasadena, California, 91109. In Canada, Box 25325, London, Ontario, N6C6B1. You can even leave us a voicemail at 1-800-65-BIBLE. Let's pray. Heavenly Father, thank you for the opportunity to gather around your word. Give us wisdom on how to apply what we learn to our lives. And give us a burden to share your word with others. In Jesus' name, amen. Open to Genesis 9 as we go through the Bible with Dr. J. Vernon McGee.
1: Now today, friends, we come to the 9th chapter of the book of Genesis. And we have come through the flood, I trust, and that we came through dry shod. But we have attempted to lift out of this tremendous incident, some great spiritual truths that we believe are for us. Now, we have found out that when Noah came out of the ark, the first thing that he did was to build an altar to the Lord and offer a sacrifice to him, which was a burnt offering, as we're told here. And that burnt offering speaks of the person of Christ. It was offered on the basis of acceptance before God and a praise to God and a recognition of Him. May I say to you that this was

repentance was absolutely repudiated, no return to God at all. And they refused the refuge that God had provided, and for 120 years, Noah had no converts. And so we have rebellion, revelation, and repentance. Those were the three R's, and they led in that first. But the other two, they rejected the revelation, and there was no repentance on their part. Now, this man Noah comes forth from the ark. And actually, friends, he stands in a most unique position. He stands in the position of being the head of the human race again, just in the same position Adam is. A great many people say, well, we're all related to Adam. May I say to you, we're closer kin than that. All of us are related in Noah. Noah is the father, in one sense, of all of us today. Now we have here in chapter 9 the new beginning, and you can imagine what a revolutionary beginning it is. The dispensation of human conscience is over with. Now, God is putting man down now under government. He's to govern himself, and that is something we'll see now in this covenant that God made with Noah. And when he made it with Noah, he made it with you and me, for he made it with all mankind, and we all have a stake in it. Now he said to Noah, first of all, be fruitful and multiply and replenish the earth. And again, the word replenish is meaningful here because we know there was a civilization before the flood. Now there is to be a civilization after the flood. But Adam was told to replenish the earth also. So obviously there must have been here on the earth before Adam creatures. I don't know what to call them, but creatures on this earth, living creatures, God's creation. And anything I say beyond that is speculation to be sure. Now will you notice he says, be fruitful and multiply and replenish the earth. That's number one that God tells him to do. This is the propagation of the race. Now, there comes a time when God does not give that. I think we're living in that period right now because of the fact that we see in our day that there's overpopulation. We have a regular population explosion in our day that actually is quite dangerous. But again, let me come back to Noah and say he's in a unique position. He's the only one around. Just imagine one day driving out on the freeway, going to work of a morning, and there are cars in the front of you, cars to the right of you, cars to the left of you, and cars behind you honking. And you're just in a traffic snarl. And then it's not but about a year later, you drive out on the freeway, and there's nobody there. You are the only one on the freeway. And you just well take down all the street lights because they won't need them because you're the only one driving through. May I say that would be quite an unusual experience, would it not? Well, Noah had an experience like that for his day. Now notice the second thing God says to him, and the fear of you and the dread of you shall be upon every beast of the earth, upon every fowl of the air, upon all that moveth upon the earth, and upon all the fishes of the sea, into your hand are they delivered. Now we have man's protection and rulership of animals given. That's part of the covenant. And I take it before this that there were several things. Man, as we're going to see, did not eat meat before, and now he's able to eat meat. But before, he couldn't because all animals were tame. And you just don't like to eat tame animals. That is those that you become attached to. And so we find that the animals came to Noah. There was no problem there at all. And man, therefore, today is responsible for the animal world. And man's treatment of the animal world, it's a brutal story. The way that they've attempted to exterminate. Well, you take the whale out around the Hawaiian Islands. They had to stop. Why, man was going to slaughter all of them, of course, for money. The buffalo been largely killed out in the West, and one time they went in great herds. Why? Well, man and
They have game.

0: refuges today in order to protect animal and bird life. And they do well to do that. The animals of Africa would all be exterminated. Man's a pretty brutal creature himself. And then the third thing, every moving thing that liveth shall be meat for you, even as the green herb have I given you all things. Now before, God gave to man the green herb, plant life to eat. Now he tells him that he'll be able to eat animal life. And this is something that you need to take in consideration. I've told the story many times about this woman who was a faddist on diet and was in a religion, of course, and that generally becomes a religion. And she made a great deal of the fact when I told her one day that the antediluvians were all vegetarians. And that's what she was advocating and propagating, was that we should just eat vegetables. She had one of her assistants to take it down, but I think it was a race later. I told her, I said, I wouldn't make too much of it, because you must remember it was a bunch of vegetarians that were destroyed in the flood. And if diet had anything to do with it, then certainly they would not have been destroyed. But now man is permitted to eat flesh. Now, verse 4, but flesh with the life thereof, which is the blood thereof, shall ye not eat. In other words, the blood should be drained out. That speaks of life, and that would indicate that the animal was dead. Indicates something else, that the animal might be killed in a merciful way rather than prolonging its suffering. That is one of the reasons that I hate to hunt. And I ought not to put it like that. I love to hunt. And I haven't been able to now for a couple of years. I've been so busy at the fall season and was this year. But the fact of the matter is that the reason you don't like to shoot certain birds, quail, for instance, is that sometimes you merely wound the little fella and he just crawls away and you can't find him. Now, you don't like to do that. God says when you are going to eat animals, why, the thing to do is to make sure you don't eat them with the blood. The blood should be drained out. In other words, the animal should be killed in a merciful manner. And he says, surely your blood and your lives will I require at the hand of every beast, will I require it, and at the hand of man, at the hand of every man's brother, will I require the life of man. Now, that's an interesting statement and not meaningful for us today, because we do not live on a frontier, and most of the frontiers are gone today. But up to the present hour, animals have been a danger to man. They still are a danger to man. There are certain animals that you do well to beware of. Fact of the matter is, if there's a possum in your neighborhood, or a skunk, you'll do well to beware of it. Chances are it has rabies. And animals are those that man is to beware of. Now, we have the next statement that God gives, and this is the amazing one, the fifth and the last one. Whoso sheddeth man's blood, by man shall his blood be shed, for in the image of God made he man. Now you have here, you see, something that's quite interesting, the principle for government and protection for man. And he gives to government capital punishment. So that we have, first, the propagation of the race, protection and rulership of the animals, provision for food, and prohibition, that is, no blood is to be eaten. Now the principle of government, and this is the basis of capital punishment. And may I say to you that it's amazing the attitude that this generation, as it's gotten away from the Bible. You see, we do not have a Bible-oriented population today. They're totally ignorant of the Word of God. And that's one reason we're teaching the Bible, because we believe it's very important to teach the Word of God and that it's needed today. And as a result, you find the judges and the lawyers and our politicians all wanting to get rid of capital punishment. And they've done a pretty good job, and I think finally it'll be totally eliminated. And at the same time, we have the most horrible crimes that are taking place, and there is an increase in crime, as many of us predicted. But I've dealt with this very important subject. I believe today that capital punishment is scriptural. I think it's the basis of government, that a government has the right to take a life when that individual, in turn, has taken a life. Now, why? Well, it's quite obvious, I think. It's in order that God might protect human life. You're not safe today to walk on the streets. In fact, your life is not safe today. Now, I know that the officials would deny this, and believe me, they are very quick to deny it. But the reason your life is not safe in this land of ours today is because of the attitude toward capital punishment. When a criminal knows that if he takes a life, his life is going to be sacrificed, then may I say to you, he'll think twice before he takes a life. Then the idea today, we're trying to get a gun control law. May I say to you, the problem is not with the gun in the hand, it's the heart that's inside a man. That's where the problem is today. And therefore, you have to control man in this particular area to make it safe for you and for other human beings to walk our streets and to step out of their home at night. Why, we're finding many members of our church, that is, those that are single, women that are mature, that are single, they shut their door at night and they don't dare open up until the morning light. May I say to you, we better get the law back on the statute books, let me tell you, and get rid of this sob-sister stuff. Whoso sheddeth man's blood, by man shall his blood be shed, for the image of God made he man. Now, this is the basis of human government. This is the area under which man and the Gentiles have moved. This has not been changed as far as governments of the world are concerned. Now will you notice, and you, be ye fruitful and multiply, bring forth abundantly in the earth and multiply therein. And God continues on here, and God spake unto Noah and to his sons with him, saying, and I, behold, I establish my covenant with you and with your seed after you. And that includes now the human race. Now he says, and with every living creature that is with you, of the fowl of the earth, of every beast of the earth with you, from all that go out of the ark to every beast of the earth. In other words, all of God's creatures are included in this. And there's a very interesting statement made by Isaiah about the lion and the lamb someday will lie down together and that they'll not hurt. And then Paul says the whole creation is groaning and travailing in pain. May I say to you that God now has made this covenant for the protection of these until that day comes. For all of God's creatures, with every living creature that's with you, God says. Now will you notice, he says in verse 11, and I will establish my covenant with you, neither shall all flesh be cut off any more by the waters of a flood, neither shall there any more be a flood to destroy the earth. Now, here is God's promise, and his purpose is that he'll no longer destroy the earth with a flood. The next judgment on the earth is a judgment by fire. We find that in 2 Peter, the 3rd chapter. Now we come down here to verse 12, and you have here the picture of the covenant, and I think really a spiritual meaning of the covenant. It's a sort of a sacrament, if you please. Now, the thing that makes it that, the visible signs to which are annexed promises. And here you have it. Now let me read this particular section here, beginning at verse 12. And God said, this is the token of the covenant which I make between me and you and every living creature that's with you for perpetual generations. I do set my bow in the cloud. It shall be for a token of a covenant between me and the earth. The rainbow is more or less of a sacrament. That is, it's a token of a covenant. It shall come to pass when I bring a cloud over the earth that the bow shall be seen in the cloud, and I will remember my covenant, which is between me and you and every living creature of all flesh, and the water shall no more become a flood to destroy all flesh, and the bow shall be in the cloud. Now will you notice, God says, I will look upon it, and that I may remember. You see, God didn't say you'd see it. He said he'd see it. He didn't say you'd look upon it. He'd look upon it, if you please. And it would be an everlasting covenant between God and every living creature of all flesh that is upon the earth. That ought to be the encouragement when you look at a rainbow. Verse 17, and God said unto Noah, this is the token of the covenant which I have established between me and all flesh that is upon the earth. Now, this is God's covenant, not just with Noah, but all flesh that is upon the earth. You see, what you have here is actually almost a sacrament. As we said, a sacrament is a visible sign to which are annexed certain promises. The Passover, they ate the Passover. The brazen serpent was put up, and there was Gideon's fleece, and there's baptism today, and the Lord's Supper. Dr. Lang puts it like this, God's eye of grace and our eye of faith meet in the sacraments. And that's what happens here when man looks at the rainbow. Faith lays hold of the promise attached to the sign. You see, the merit is in what the sign speaks of. There's no faith in a promise, and there's no assurance in a sign. The word and the sign go together, you see. God makes a promise and attaches a sign to it. Now, the rainbow is God's answer to Noah's altar. God says, I'll remember, and I'll look upon it. A friend of mine told me he was traveling by plane across the country, and they were going over a storm, and all of a sudden, they saw a rainbow. And he says it was the first time in his life he'd ever seen a rainbow that went all the way around. Now, this is something that's very disappointing in the rest of this chapter. The question arises, well, when man came out after the flood and all the sinners are dead, then there's no more sin in the earth. Is that right? Well, let's look and see. And the sons of Noah that went forth of the ark were Shem and Ham and Japheth, and Ham is the father of Canaan. Now, why does he say that? Well, for two reasons we'll see in a moment. And the second is that they're going right now traveling to the land of Canaan. It's nice for them to know this. It'll be an encouragement. These are the three sons of Noah, and of them was the whole earth overspread. And Noah began to be an husbandman. He planted a vineyard. He drank of the wine, and he was drunken, and he was uncovered within his tent. And my friend, may I say to you, here you have Noah's sin, and the hard fact of the matter is that Noah got drunk, and this is sin. There's actually no satisfactory excuse. Many have been made. One is that he was ignorant of the effect of wine, since no one had been drunk before. And you'll notice back before the flood, drunkenness is not mentioned as one of the sins. Then there are those who hold the canopy theory about the flood. There are many things I did not mention. The canopy theory is that there was ice covering over, the sunlight filtered through, and that grapes would not ferment before. And this was something new for this man Noah. Well, all I can say is that it's a new beginning and a new world, but it's old sin that's still there. And this reveals that. That's the reason this is given. That's the big question. Why did God give it? Well, he gave it for a very definite reason. Let me drop down, read verse 22. We are told that he was drunken, uncovered within his tent, and Ham, the father of Canaan, saw the nakedness of his father and told his two brethren without. And then we're told Shem and Japheth covered him, and Noah woke from his wine, knew what his younger son had done unto him. And notice what he does. He said, cursed be Canaan, not Ham. And I'd have you note that, and I'd like to answer. This is something that always comes up. Isn't the curse of Ham upon the dark races? That is not true. That is absolutely absurd, and the Scripture does not teach that to begin with. The coloration of the skin, the pigment that's in the epidermis of the human family has come there not because of sin within, but because of sunlight on the outside. And he says, cursed be Canaan. A servant of servants shall he be unto his brethren. Now, these people are going to the land of Canaan. That's the reason it's mentioned here. Blessed be the Lord God of Shem. Canaan shall be his servant. And God shall enlarge Japheth. and he shall dwell in the tents of Shem, and Canaan shall be his servant. You must remember that the first two great civilizations were Hamitic civilizations, the Egyptian and the Babylonian. They were both that, if you please. Now, this is the great covenant God made then with Noah. We'll leave off right there today. So until next time, my beloved, may God richly bless you.
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Through the Bible is a 5-year study of God's entire Word, and together we discover God's purposes in history and our lives, found only when we believe in Jesus Christ. Do you know Him yet?

0: Hello, this is David Snyder, President of Baptist International Missions Incorporated, welcoming you to today's broadcast of Moments for Missions under the direction of our Vice President, Dr. J.B. Godfrey.
1: Well, when Josh Pate was a little boy, my wife and I stayed in their family home when I was preaching in a missions conference down near Columbia, South Carolina. And now Josh is grown and a Bible college graduate and married and has four children, is serving the Lord as a missionary in Montreal, Quebec, Canada. And I'll be there with them this fall preaching their missions conference and looking forward to it. But they say thank you for your faithful prayer and support for our family during this year of 2026. We praise the Lord for His goodness and the privilege to partner with you for the cause of Christ. Back in January, a lady in our church connected me with her friends who were seeking spiritual help. And I had the privilege of meeting them in a Tim Hortons coffee shop in Montreal one afternoon. By the way, if you haven't had Tim Hortons coffee, you need to try some. And that's free. I don't get paid for that. But Brother Josh says, as I approached this meeting, I earnestly sought the Lord's direction to know how to respond to their questions. And although I was nervous, the Lord reminded me of His calling on our lives and the necessity of fulfilling my responsibility as a preacher to those who have no opportunity to hear otherwise. And the Lord worked in an incredible way during this encounter as He led me to share the simple plan of salvation with this couple, and as He softened their hearts to the truth of His Word. And by the end of this meeting, while it seemed apparent that the man was already saved, it was a joy to watch the lady accept Christ as her personal Savior. Her simple yet exclusive faith in Christ was such a blessing to witness. This couple has been now attending our church faithfully, and I have the privilege of meeting with them on a regular basis for discipleship. So please continue to pray for their spiritual growth. Well, that's a great story. And then Brother Pate also tells us, since the beginning of this year, we've welcomed more than 25 visitors to our church services, 12 of whom are coming, continuing to attend faithfully. In fact, our attendance each Sunday is regularly exceeding 100% of our seating capacity. Our parking lot is more than full, with many folk parking down the street and then walking to the church. And while this is a great blessing, it also creates a good problem. We desperately need a larger building for the church to continue toward autonomy and to be in a healthy position for longevity. Would you pray with us about this great need? Please pray specifically both for God's wisdom and provision as we determine the proper permanent solution for the church. Our church family is praying fervently that the Lord would provide for His church as He builds His church. We look forward to sharing possibilities with you along the way as the Lord leads. And then he says, back in the third weekend of February, we had the privilege of hosting a marriage banquet and a conference for the married couples of our church. Pastor Pierre Plante, from a sister church on the other side of Montreal, was our guest speaker, and he did a wonderful job preaching on biblical marriage. Katie, and that's Mrs. Pate, did an outstanding job decorating, preparing all the food for the banquet. The weekend conference was very well attended, and we praise the Lord for His working in the hearts of individuals. Now, please pray with us for many upcoming events, Easter services, outreach opportunities, and other events coming in the future for our church. And I would ask you personally to remember to pray for Josh and Katie Pate and their family there in Canada.
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Imagine waking up to a world gone silent. Not because it's a holiday, but because everything has changed. Well, that's the moment that Noah faced when he stepped off the ark. This week on Through the Bible, Dr. J. Vernon McGee helps us see how God leads us forward when the old life is gone and the next step isn't clear.

0: Discover the wonders of the flowering chameleon on today's Creation Moment. And now here's our Creation Moment host, Ian Taylor.
1: What color is the scarlet gilia? Well, that depends on where and when it's blooming. Near sea level, the flowers remain red all season. This is because the flower is pollinated throughout the summer by hummingbirds who are drawn to the red flowers. However, at higher elevations, the hummingbirds leave as summer moves into August. As they leave, the plants change their red flowers to pink and later white flowers. The higher elevation plants change over to white flowers because they have a new pollinator. As the hummingbird population decreases, hawk moths take over. During this transition, the flower produces pink blossoms as it invites both of its pollinators. Once the hummingbirds are gone, the hawk moth completely takes over. The hawk moths pollinate at night, so they prefer white flowers because they are easier to see in the dark. Scientists were amazed by the fact that the color changes take place exactly when pollination shifts from hummingbird to moth. As one startled scientist put it, these plants cannot be considered passive in their environment. Who taught the scarlet gilia when and how to change the color of its flowers? Who taught it that hummingbirds will be attracted to red flowers? Or that hawk moths will be attracted to white flowers? The scarlet gilia may be clever, but only our all-wise creator could have given this knowledge and ability to the plant.
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Imagine waking up to a world gone silent. Not because it's a holiday, but because everything has changed. Well, that's the moment that Noah faced when he stepped off the ark. This week on Through the Bible, Dr. J. Vernon McGee helps us see how God leads us forward when the old life is gone and the next step isn't clear.

Scripture talks about quenching the Holy Spirit and grieving the Holy Spirit. But what's the difference? Or is there a difference at all? Well, stay with us and find out the answer to this question and more.

0: I want to welcome you to another question and answer program with our Bible teacher, Dr. J. Vernon McGee, who for over 30 years answered the questions of his many listeners. This broadcast is a ministry of the Through the Bible Radio Network. We begin our program with a question regarding the New Age movement. This listener writes, "The New Age teaching has become widespread and invasive. Could you explain the ramifications of this movement?"
1: Now, I have here a clipping taken from a local paper, in fact, one of our Los Angeles papers, and it is a clipping by a Presbyterian preacher by the name of Wilson. And I would like to read some of the things that he has said about this cult. He says, on April the 25th, 1982, a full-page advertisement was seen in every major newspaper in the world. The headline proclaimed, "The Christ is now here." On January the 12th of this year, a similar full-page ad was seen in USA Today. Again, the title was, "The Christ is in the World." Who is this Christ? Recently, when Sharon Glenn won an Emmy for Cagney and Lacey, she gave credit in her speech for the second year in a row to Lazarus. Who is this Lazarus? And Oprah Winfrey had on a recent show several proponents of the New Age movement. She enthusiastically supported their message. What is the New Age movement? The Los Angeles Times magazine of September the 7th had on its cover actress Shirley MacLaine. The article called her the super saleswoman for the fast-growing New Age movement. What do these things have in common? They are all a part of what is called the New Age movement. Most Christians I know have ignored the above, suggesting that the people involved have a screw loose somewhere and are not to be taken seriously. I assure you, it's not a joke, and I think it is about time Christians took their heads out of the sand and took a serious look at the New Age movement. The New Age movement is calculated to inaugurate a new world government and a new world religion under the reincarnated Christ, whose name is Maltreys. He is alive in the world, soon to appear. The New Age plan is to see a revival of mystery cults, sorcery, occultism, and immorality. Spirit beings such as Lazarus will help to inaugurate the New Age and pave the way for the New World Teacher. New Age leaders teach that Jesus is neither God nor the Christ. They emphasize that Christian principles must be discredited and abandoned. Flattery will be employed to entice the world into believing that man is God. Ultimately, Christians who resist the plan will be dealt with and the world purified of their existence. Their threefold creed of error can be summed up in this: there is no death, only reincarnation. Man is God, so he can do no right or wrong. Knowledge of self, primarily through contact with the spirit world, is salvation and power. Their path is to outlaw all present religious practices and symbols of Orthodox Judaism and Christianity. They threaten violence and even extermination of Jews, Christians, and Muslims who fail to cooperate. The New Age leaders have said that the plan is progressing very well. Some project the year 2000 as the key date for the dramatic appearance of this world leader. Others believe

0: target for the plan. It is time to test the spirits, as John tells us in 1 John 4:1-3. This is written by the Reverend Jonathan Wilson. Now, may I say to you, that is a very fine article, and it does describe the New Age movement better than I could give it to you in a brief time. And it reveals how dangerous it is. You and I are living in the day of the most dangerous cults, the most dangerous isms, the most dangerous religions that have ever appeared. And it's easy for God's people to be taken in. I get letters constantly from people who have gone off in one of these, thinking it was some Christian movement that had a little spiritual life to it. And they find out that they've gotten in one of the worst heresies that there is. Well, let me say that on our side, those that are conservative today, we have not been alert. And there is spiritual deadness today in our so-called conservative churches. We need today a spiritual movement, and only a real spiritual movement can drive all of this satanic trash back where it came from. And we need today to pray for a spiritual movement in our churches. I think that is probably the greatest need of the hour, is a spiritual movement in the church today. And let us get away from this idea of building big churches and having big crowds and that sort of thing, when actually people are entertained, they're not taught the Word of God. And today, as one man said to me, he says there's more cosmetic Christians today than there are real Christians. Today, even fundamental Christianity is taking on a different complexion than it's ever had before. So that you and I think, live at the most dangerous point in the history of the world. So what we need to do is to stay close to the Word of God and to stay close to the Lord today. Be very easy to be led astray in days like this, when you see the prominent people, that is prominent in the sense that they're the ones that are on television today. And so many of them have gone this route. Well, they know a great deal about politics. They know a great deal about acting. They know a great deal about many things. But they do not know the Lord Jesus Christ, our Savior. And that is a great need of the hour.
1: Our next question comes from a Canadian listener who asks, can you explain the biblical perspective on meditation? My friend says that all he does is clear his mind. I'm not sure that he's correct. Can you help me with this? I'd really like to know.
0: Well, the thing I would like to know, is he in one of the meditation cults that are abroad today? Most of them come from the Orient. They're Eastern, and all of them, of course, as far as the Scripture is concerned, they're heresies. And that type of meditation is certainly not scriptural meditation. But meditation is a broad term, and it can be used by Christians, that we meditate on certain subjects, certain things. I think I gave the example of Paul writing to the Philippians, where he mentions certain things, that goodness and honesty and that sort of thing. And he says, think on these things. Well, that's to meditate on those things. Now, if you go that route, fine. But if you are going a route that is following one of the Eastern cults, let me say consider that a dangerous practice.
1: This same listener has a second question. He writes, When a Christian is saved and he tries to obey God, and he finds himself lusting, committing bad acts, and forgetting

0: serving God. When he realizes that he's wrong, will God take him back? We forget God so often, but he never forgets us. In 1 Thessalonians 5, verse 19, it says, "Don't quench the Spirit." Is that what has happened?
1: No, I think quenching the Spirit is when you and I do not do the will of God. He's led us a certain way and we've gone another way. I think that this is grieving the Spirit. We're told in Ephesians, "Grieve not the Holy Spirit, whereby you're sealed until the day of redemption." You can't grieve him away, but you can grieve him. Just like the prodigal son grieved his father when the boy left and went to a far country and lived it up and then got so low that he got down in the pig pen and a Jewish boy couldn't have gone any lower than that. And yet the father was willing to receive him. And our Heavenly Father is the same way. In fact, it's a picture of him. When you and I come in confession of our sins, he's faithful and just to forgive us our sins and to cleanse us from all unrighteousness. And somebody asked Dr. Gill, I remember one time, says, "How many times do you think you could come before God had stopped forgiving you?" Dr. Gill says, "I don't know." He says, "I'm way up in the hundreds myself." So I imagine you could come many times.
0: We now have a question from a listener in Jacksonville, Florida, and she writes, "Does it seem to you, as it does to me, that there is much confusion among Christians when they consider service as an act of worship? Romans 12, verse 1 speaks about our reasonable service, but not of worship. Most references seem to indicate that service and worship are different. What do you think?"
1: May I say to you that you're entirely right, that there is a difference between worship and our service. There are times when the Lord wants us to do nothing in the world but just wait before him in prayer and in the reading of the Scripture. That is something that is important, and it's neglected today. That's worship. Now, service is when we go out and do something for the Lord in the name of the Lord. This party has sent me quite a paper. In fact, it's a very lengthy paper on the subject of worship. And may I say to you that this party considers apparently worship and, in fact, everything else a Christian does, including service, as being worship. It's true that some of the things that you mentioned, worship, the Lord's Supper, is worship. The singing of hymns is worship. The reading of Scripture, the teaching of Scripture, all of that is worship. But service is when you and I go out and do something for the Lord. It's when we roll up our sleeves and start working for him. And that is something that's altogether different. And there's so much said in Scripture about service, about how we're to treat others, what we're to do in certain situations. The epistles are filled with that type of thing. And that is service. It's not worship at all. It's serving the Lord. And we need to separate the two because actually they're really not the same thing at all. May I say to you, I have not gone into detail into this paper that you have sent to me, but I've read enough of it to know the gist of it and the direction that he's going in attempting to put together these two things. I know it sounds good to say that our service should be a sweet savor unto the Lord, worship. Well, worship is one thing, and serving the Lord is something else. We can put it like this. Worship is perpendicular, service is horizontal. And we keep that in mind. I don't think we'll have too much trouble about confusing them. Service is when we are attempting to serve the Lord. And service could be in baking a cake. It's on who you're baking it for, of course. today I've noticed that there are certain church organizations that are attempting to do something for these people on the street. And it's time that the church did something about it. I think there ought to be a great Christian movement to help these people on the street. Now, that would be service. That would be Christian service. That's not worship.
0: A listener in Vancouver, Washington, wrote to us with this next question, which is, Romans chapter 8, verses 9 through 11, seems to indicate that the Spirit of God, the Spirit of Christ, and the Spirit are one. If this is true, then is it also true that when we receive Jesus, we receive the Holy Spirit? Are my conclusions right, or am I wrong?
1: No, you're entirely right, and you have picked a good scripture. I didn't intend to get into this area today, but I'm just going to suggest that you go to 1 Corinthians, and there are several places you need to read in 1 Corinthians, where what? Know ye not that your body is the temple of the Holy Spirit, which is of God, and you are not your own? You've been bought with a price. Therefore, glorify God in your body and in your spirit. May I say to you that the scriptures are quite adequate to let you know that you and I are indwelt by the Spirit of God when we accept the Lord Jesus Christ as our Savior. That's a very important matter, by the way. In Hebrews 11, 39-40, I understand the better things God provided for us, the Lord Jesus Christ, His atonement, burial, resurrection, and now our great high priest. But please explain that for those who lived in faith but did not receive the promise, without should not be made perfect. Let's turn to that passage because it is a passage that is mentioned so often in Scripture. Again, these are passages that I did not intend to turn to at all, but I am going to turn to this one. This is Hebrews 11, 39, and I'll read that. It says, And these all, having obtained a good report through faith, received not the promise, God having provided some better thing for us, that they without us should not be made perfect. In other words, the fact that these saints lived in the past, they are not going to get ahead of us, let me say, that God has provided for us the same thing that He's provided for them. And without us, they are not going to be made perfect. You see, the church is one body of believers that it will be taken out at one time. And at that time, we receive a new body, a nature now that will serve God. Old nature will be gone. But until then, these that died in the past are not going to be brought to that place. We're all going to be brought together, those that are in the church. Now, the Old Testament saint, I think, are on the same kind of a basis, that they are all going to be made perfect at the same time. And this part, it says, does that refer to the explanation I've heard on Ephesians 4, 8 to 10? Well, let me turn to Ephesians 4, 8 to 10, and it reads, Wherefore he saith, when he ascended up on high, he led captivity captive, gave gifts unto many, and now that he ascended, what is it but that he also descended first into the lower parts of the earth? Well, this is part of the program that's mentioned here, that when the Lord Jesus ascended to heaven, I think he took all the Old Testament saints with him at that particular time. And then this party also has another scripture, 1 Peter 3:18, that reads, For Christ also hath once suffered for sins, the just for the unjust, that he might bring us to God, by which also he went and preached unto the spirits in prison. Well, those spirits in prison were at the time of Noah, actually, if you read the whole passage of Scripture. So it's all in the same context that fits in the same program that God has.
0: Our final question comes to us from a listener in Lebanon, Tennessee, who wrote, "The Bible teaches one husband, one wife. I believe this. Please reconcile this teaching for God's provision of childless widows. That is, the brother of a deceased husband was to marry his brother's widow and have children."
1: Well, again, we do not know how that worked out into life, how it was translated into experience, except in one instance, and that is in the case of Boaz and Ruth. Ruth was a widow, and her husband had died, and his other brother died, and so he had no brother, so it always was the next of kin. And I take it that Boaz was a cousin, and so he wanted to step in and perform this. Now, he was not married. He was a young man that hadn't gotten married. And it's my understanding that the law applied to the single brother. And if she didn't have a single brother, I don't think that the married brother would be asked to fulfill this office, that is, have two wives. It would be inconsistent with the other parts of Scripture. So I take it for granted that the one that she claimed would have to be a single man, and also he'd have to be near of kin. I think that those are the prominent things about it. So I think that's more the way that it worked out than the way that you have suggested. God never proved a man having more than one wife.
0: Did one of your questions get answered today? We hope that it did, but if not, then we'd like to send you a copy of our resource catalog. In it, you'll find all types of materials that'll help you in your understanding of the Word of God. 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Now, maybe there was an answer today that was particularly meaningful, and you'd like to have a copy of the broadcast for yourself or maybe to pass it along to someone else. 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Now, until the same time next week, we continue to pray that God will answer all your questions and solve all your problems.

Imagine waking up to a world gone silent. Not because it's a holiday, but because everything has changed. Well, that's the moment that Noah faced when he stepped off the ark. This week on Through the Bible, Dr. J. Vernon McGee helps us see how God leads us forward when the old life is gone and the next step isn't clear.

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How long since your heart

0: Can you imagine driving along the busiest freeway in the world only to find that you're the only one on the road? It would be weird, right? Well, according to our teacher, Dr. J. Vernon McGee, that's similar to the situation that Noah and his family faced as the door to the ark opened and they walked out onto dry lands. Welcome to Through the Bible. I'm Steve Schwetz. And if you're wondering about the first thing that Noah did after the flood, then you are in the right place. This is a fascinating part of Scripture. So grab your Bible, and in just a minute, we're going to get started with our study in Genesis 9. First, though, we've got time for just one quick note from a listener named Kevin. He writes, I'm not much for writing letters, but I receive so much from this program that I at least want to express my gratitude. A heartfelt thank you to the entire team, both here in the USA and abroad. When I hear the impact the ministry is having around the world, I'm blown away. But at the same time, I'm not surprised because I've seen its impact in my own life. The simple and steady teaching of the Bible has delivered me from numerous addictions and brought me to a closer walk with Jesus. I can happily give to this ministry knowing that you all are hard at work giving the whole word to the whole world. The faithful, slow drip of the teaching of the Word of God has transformed my life, and it is my prayer that it'll do the same for everybody around the world who hears this program. Please know that your work is changing lives, converting sinners, and bringing believers into a closer walk with Jesus. I would say that I would change out the brakes on the Bible bus, but it doesn't seem like the bus is slowing down anytime soon. If anything, it's speeding up. I listen daily on the app in Redondo Beach, California, and also read the studies on my Kindle. This ministry is such a blessing. Well, Kevin, thanks so much. We really do appreciate you taking the time to tell us how God's Word's making a difference in your life. And thanks for letting us know you read on your Kindle. That helps us too. And what about you? Has the slow drip of God's Word, as Kevin calls it, strengthened you in a hard season? Are you sharing what you're learning with others? Maybe there's a particular study that's surprised you. Well, you know we'd love to hear from you, so just send a note to Through the Bible. You can do that through our app or at BibleBus@ttb.org or write to Box 7100, Pasadena, California, 91109. In Canada, Box 25325, London, Ontario, N6C6B1. You can even leave us a voicemail at 1-800-65-BIBLE. Let's pray. Heavenly Father, thank you for the opportunity to gather around your word. Give us wisdom on how to apply what we learn to our lives. And give us a burden to share your word with others. In Jesus' name, amen. Open to Genesis 9 as we go through the Bible with Dr. J. Vernon McGee.
1: Now today, friends, we come to the 9th chapter of the book of Genesis. And we have come through the flood, I trust, and that we came through dry shod. But we have attempted to lift out of this tremendous incident, some great spiritual truths that we believe are for us. Now, we have found out that when Noah came out of the ark, the first thing that he did was to build an altar to the Lord and offer a sacrifice to him, which was a burnt offering, as we're told here. And that burnt offering speaks of the person of Christ. It was offered on the basis of acceptance before God and a praise to God and a recognition of Him. May I say to you that this was without doubt one of the things that caused God to be pleased with Noah at this particular time. Because we've seen in the flood, actually, man there learned the three R's. First was rebellion of God realized. It came right out in the open. And then there was the revelation from God, which was rejected. Noah's witness did not reach them. And then their repentance was absolutely repudiated. No return to God at all. And they refused the refuge that God had provided. And for 120 years, Noah had no converts. And so we have rebellion, revelation, and repentance. Those were the three R's. And they led in that first. But the other two, they rejected the revelation, and there was no repentance on their part. Now, this man Noah comes forth from the ark. And actually, friends, he stands in a most unique position. He stands in the position of being the head of the human race again, just in the same position Adam is. A great many people say, well, we're all related to Adam. May I say to you, we're closer kin than that. All of us are related in Noah. Noah is the father, in one sense, of all of us today. Now we have here in chapter 9 the new beginning. And you can imagine what a revolutionary beginning it is. The dispensation of human conscience is over with. Now, God is putting man down now under government. He's to govern himself. And that is something we'll see now in this covenant that God made with Noah. And when he made it with Noah, he made it with you and me, for he made it with all mankind. And we all have a stake in it. Now he said to Noah, first of all, be fruitful and multiply and replenish the earth. And again, the word replenish is meaningful here because we know there was a civilization before the flood. Now there is to be a civilization after the flood. But Adam was told to replenish the earth also. So obviously there must have been here on the earth before Adam creatures. I don't know what to call them. But creatures on this earth, living creatures, God's creation. And anything I say beyond that is speculation, to be sure. Now, will you notice he says, be fruitful and multiply and replenish the earth. That's number one that God tells him to do. This is the propagation of the race. Now, there comes a time when God does not give that. I think we're living in that period right now. Because of the fact that we see in our day that there's overpopulation. We have a regular population explosion in our day that actually is quite dangerous. But again, let me come back to Noah and say he's in a unique position. He's the only one around. Just imagine one day driving out on the freeway, going to work of a morning, and there are cars in the front of you, cars to the right of you, cars to the left of you, and cars behind you honking. And you're just in a traffic snarl. And then

0: Discover the wonders of the flowering chameleon on today's Creation Moment. And now here's our Creation Moment host, Ian Taylor.
1: What color is the scarlet gilia? Well, that depends on where and when it's blooming. Near sea level, the flowers remain red all season. This is because the flower is pollinated throughout the summer by hummingbirds who are drawn to the red flowers. However, at higher elevations, the hummingbirds leave as summer moves into August. As they leave, the plants change their red flowers to pink and later white flowers. The higher elevation plants change over to white flowers because they have a new pollinator. As the hummingbird population decreases, hawk moths take over. During this transition, the flower produces pink blossoms as it invites both of its pollinators. Once the hummingbirds are gone, the hawk moth completely takes over. The hawk moths pollinate at night, so they prefer white flowers because they are easier to see in the dark. Scientists were amazed by the fact that the colour changes take place exactly when pollination shifts from hummingbird to moth. As one startled scientist put it, these plants cannot be considered passive in their environment. Who taught the scarlet gilia when and how to change the colour of its flowers? Who taught it that hummingbirds will be attracted to red flowers? Or that hawk moths will be attracted to white flowers? The scarlet gilia may be clever, but only our all-wise creator could have given this knowledge and ability to the plant.
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3: Imagine waking up to a world gone silent. Not because it's a holiday, but because everything has changed. Well, that's the moment that Noah faced when he stepped off the ark. This week on Through the Bible, Dr. J. Vernon McGee helps us see how God leads us forward when the old life is gone and the next step isn't clear.

As a young boy in my father's small church in Winchester, Ontario, I recall that quite often on a Sunday morning before the service would begin, he would say to the people who were gathering, "Friends, there are a few minutes before the meeting gets underway. Perhaps some of you would like to gather with me around the altar for a few moments of quiet prayer and meditation." Then I remember someone would begin an old hymn like this.

In this day of IRAs, 401ks, stocks, bonds, and mutual funds, many Christians have wondered, what is the relationship of faith and planning for the future? For instance, should a Christian buy life insurance? Well, stay with us to find out what the Bible has to say on this issue and many others as well.

0: You're listening to the Question and Answer program with our Bible teacher, Dr. J. Vernon McGee, who for over 30 years answered the questions of his many listeners. His answers have been preserved so that future generations of Christians can be blessed by his wit and wisdom as he explains the Word of God. This program is a ministry of the Through the Bible Radio Network. Now let's get to our first question, which comes to us from a listener in Los Angeles. It says, could you please explain Hebrews 6, verses 4 through 6?
1: Well, may I say that I have a little booklet that is a copy of a message we gave on Hebrews 6, 4 and 6. If you would like to have it, we'd be very happy to send it to you. If you'll just write in to us, let us know you'd like to have it. And periodically on this program, we give nearly an entire program to answering Hebrews 6, 4 and 6. And I think it's about time for us to get around to that again, because it must have been 6 months ago that we last answered it. So before long, we'll be coming up on this program with a complete and detailed answer on Hebrews 6, 4, and 6. Now, in the meantime, may I give you a brief answer and then suggest that you send for our booklet, which is a complete and, we trust, an adequate answer. Now, Hebrews 6, 4, and 6 reads, "For it's impossible for those who were once enlightened and have tasted of the heavenly gift and were made partakers of the Holy Ghost and have tasted the good word of God and the powers of the world to come, if they shall fall away, to renew them again unto repentance, seeing that they crucify to themselves the Son of God afresh and put him to an open shame." Now the context that these verses are found in make us believe that the writer here, and we think the writer of Hebrews is Paul, that he's not discussing the subject of salvation at all, but rather the fruits of salvation. Because if you'd read on down here, you'd see that he talks about the things that accompany salvation. That's verse 9. And then he talks about the briars that are burnt because of the fact that there's no fruit there and they're not bringing forth fruit. And it has to do with fruit bearing. It's the same thing you have in John 15. But it has nothing in the world to do with the person's salvation. It has everything to do with being removed from the place of bearing fruit. And the place we bear fruit is in this world. And the removal is generally by death, by the way. And there is a sin unto death, John says, and that sin unto death is when we are disobedient and do that thing that brings us to the place where he takes us away from the place of fruit bearing. And that's the branch that's taken off. And far as fruit's concerned, there'll be no fruit in that life. But to say they're not saved, why, you just ought to, you know, turn over and read 1 Corinthians. And if you read 1 Corinthians, the 3rd chapter, you'll find Paul's talking there about that every man's work be tested by fire. And if the work stands, he'll receive a reward. But if any man's work shall be burned, Paul says, he shall suffer loss. Well, you'd say then he loses his salvation. Oh, no. Paul goes on to say, but he himself shall be saved, yet so as by fire. So you see, he's not discussing here at all the matter of salvation, whether you can lose your salvation. He does say you can lose your reward, and that you can be removed away from the place of fruit bearing.
0: As Dr. McGee mentioned, he has a booklet on this passage of Scripture that goes into greater detail in explaining its meaning. The title of the booklet is It Possible for a Saved Person Ever to Be Lost? And I'll provide you with ordering information at the close of this broadcast. As a reminder, we do ask for a nominal fee for our booklets to help cover the cost of printing and postage. Now, we come to a question next from a listener also in Los Angeles who writes, on several occasions, you have said that Jesus claimed to be God, but you gave no scripture to support this. By God, I assume you mean Elohim, the Hebrew name for God, the supreme being. I find it difficult to believe that Jesus made any such claim, nor do I believe that Scripture can support such a doctrine. Please respond.
1: And the first thing let me say is this, that we were not referring to this word at all. We were referring to the Hebrew word memra, which is translated in the Gospel of John as Logos, and the Greek word Logos. In the beginning was the Word, and the Word was with God, and the Word was God. You couldn't have a stronger statement than that. John makes it very clear who he means by the Word, for he says in John 1:14 that the Word was made flesh and pitched his tent here among us. We beheld his glory, glory of the only begotten of the Father, full of grace and truth. So that John makes it very clear who he's talking about. And if you still have any doubt, turn to John 1:18. No man hath seen God at any time. The only begotten Son, which is in the bosom of the Father, he hath revealed him. He's exegeted him, is the Greek word. He's led him out into the open where you can see him. There are many claims of the Lord Jesus Christ, the deity. Now, my friend, I do not mind you denying the deity of Christ. That, of course, means that you're an unbeliever. Let's understand that clearly. You have a perfect right, though, to that position. But the thing I don't like is for you to say that the Bible does not teach his deity or he did not claim it. You certainly have not read the Gospel of John very carefully to make a statement like you've made. It's all right to deny it, but it's another thing to say that the Scripture would substantiate your statement. It just wouldn't, or else language doesn't mean anything at all.
0: We come now to a question from a listener in San Gabriel, California. She writes, I recently read an article about the Christian and life insurance. The article was clearly opposed to the idea. It is the understanding of my husband and I that according to 1 Timothy 5, verse 8, a man is to provide for his own household, Romans 12, verse 11, that a man is not to be slothful in business, and James 2, verse 17, speaks about faith without works is dead. We're born-again believers, but we've always felt that the Lord helps those who help themselves. Are we wrong in feeling that the Lord does not expect us to sit idly by and expect Him to pour out a blessing in time of need? Your view on this issue would be appreciated.
1: First of all, let me say that the scriptures you've used are good, but the old saying that the Lord helps those who help themselves is a false premise. The Lord helps those who realizes they're helpless and come to Him. He saves those that realize they're helpless and come to Him for salvation. And I think the other is true also in life. But now let's move up and see what is the difference between fanaticism and faith. When anyone says today that you shouldn't carry life insurance, that person, of course, is a person that's delving in fanaticism. That's not faith at all. That's merely good business. I wonder if this person feels like they ought to put their money in the bank. How far would you carry a thing like that? You ought not to put your money in the bank for safety's sake. And in driving a car,

0: man working there in this place, and is staying in a boarding house where there was a certain, this preacher of this certain church. And that evening that this storm was coming up, the tornado, this man said why he didn't believe that you ought to go to a storm cellar, you ought to trust God, and that he was not going. Well, the tornado hit, and I remember my dad used to tell very effectively that when they came out of the storm cellar, everything blown away, they found this preacher lying out in the pasture dead. And his point was that it would have paid him to have gone to the storm cellar. And of course, it would have. It's absurd today for anyone to take that kind of a position. Why, you could carry that to the extent where you could say, well, I can step out here in one of these freeways, and the Lord will take care of me. I ought not to worry about it at all. And it's true, the Lord could take care of you, but believe me, the Lord's never asked any of us to play the fool. And in this day, in the day when our economic system is set up as it is, and it's possible for people to take out insurance, then a Christian ought to take out insurance. In fact, a Christian ought to use every precautionary measure that's possible today in his life. It's a matter of fanaticism to attempt today to say, well, I'm walking by faith, and therefore I can do anything I want to. Well, believe me, you can step out here in 6th Street in Los Angeles, and I'll tell you this, brother, you may say you're trusting the Lord, but the chances are you're going to get run over. And that will be not because the Lord can't take care of you, but it'll be because the Lord never asked you and me to act foolishly. We are to use intelligence down here. You remember Paul told this man, that the captain of the ship, when they were going to Rome, he urged them not to go because he said it's going to be a journey into a storm and we shouldn't go. Well, why didn't Paul say, well, we're going into a storm, but the Lord can take care of us? Why didn't Paul say that? Well, simply because Paul was perfectly willing to be a martyr. He was not a fanatic by any means. I'm afraid today, I'm afraid a great many people are mistaking faith for fanaticism, and they think you have to be fanatic. I consider personally that a matter of fanaticism for anybody today to say, well, I don't need to do that sort of thing. I could just trust the Lord for that. Well, why not go up in an airplane up 10,000 feet and step out? The Lord can take care of you. But the point of it is, he's never asked you to do anything absurd and foolish.
1: A listener in Downey, California, sent us this question. It says, in Galatians 6, verse 7, we read, "Do not be deceived, God is not mocked, for whatever a man sows, that he will also reap." Does that mean in this life for the ungodly or the life to come? This may seem like a silly question, but from what I've observed, the wicked get away with a lot of unspeakable sin, even those who made a profession of faith but are committing unspeakable sin. It makes you wonder. I heard you say that the Lord only punishes his own, but I'd like to hear your comments on this scripture.
0: May I first of all say that this verse that you refer to in Galatians 6:7 is actually given to believers. And Paul has been talking to them about the Christian life and about living in the power of the Holy Spirit and walking in the Spirit and producing the fruits of the Spirit. And in contrast to that, he's been talking about the works of the flesh, and that if a Christian produces works of the flesh, well, they'll not abide at all. And the work of fruit of the Spirit will abide. Now he says here, speaking, whatsoever man soweth, that shall he also reap. In other words, Paul's direct application of this scripture refers to sowing to the flesh or sowing to the Spirit. If a person lives in the flesh, then he shall of the flesh reap corruption. That if he sows to the Spirit of life, reap life everlasting. Now, Paul is applying this scripture only, if you please, only to believers. Now, may I say, this scripture puts down a great principle that is applicable in, as far as I can tell, in every realm of life, nature, and anywhere you want to apply it, not only in the spiritual realm, a moral realm, but you can apply it in the physical, material realm. Man sows cotton, he reaps cotton. Man sows wheat, he reaps wheat. Whatever you sow, you're going to reap. That's a principle that applies out yonder to horticulture and agriculture. But that which applies to most any field in which you want to move. I could think today of many applications. I think of many places where it can be applied. But let's bring it over now to the spiritual side. God says that the wages of sin's death. Now you say that you can see the wicked getting by with things. Well, all you see is just a few moments of time. You have not yet looked into eternity. May I say to this party, you come around to me a million years from today, and you tell me then how you feel about it, if you think the wicked are getting by with it. I think you're going to find out they didn't get by with it at all. You see, God is going to take care of that. A man said to me a long time ago, he's a very fine Christian, by the way, but he's a very odd type fella, very peculiar. And yet he was generally very accurate. And he came to me after I'd brought a message one time, and I'd mentioned in about the menace of the liquor industry and what an awful thing liquor was. He came to me, says, what in the world you're trying to do? Take away from the wicked the only pleasure they have? Why, he says, the only enjoyment they're going to get's going to be in this life. So let them have it, brother. He says, I'm for them having all they can get and all the fun that they can get here now, because they won't have it hereafter. Well, you know, that was a strange way of expressing it, but I'd like to hear you contradict that. That just happens to be the way it is, by the way. And therefore, when you say that they seem to be living high on the hog and are doing fine and everything's coming off nicely for them, that's because of the fact that God doesn't come time for him to judge them. God's just permitting them to go on. This is the only fun they're going to get, so let them go. David was bothered with that. David says, I saw the wicked flourishing as a green bay tree. Then he said, I went in the temple, and I found out in the long-range program, they're coming to judgment. And David said, I began then to feel sorry for the wicked, that they weren't getting by with it at all. Now, relative to the child of God who's living in sin, that is, if they are a child of God, you say they make a loud profession of Christianity, and yet they go on in gross immorality. Now, I've more or less come to the position that these people are not saved. I do not believe that a person can just go on living in sin. I can understand how a man might fall into sin like David did, or like Simon Peter did. But for a person to live in sin, that's what John says. He that commits sin is of the devil. And what he meant was, he that practices sin. That's the exact language there. He that just goes on, just practicing it. He's of the devil. You just can't in any way believe that person is a child of God. In other words, coming to the parable our Lord gave, the pig loves the pig pen, but the prodigal son someday is going to say, I don't like it here, and he's going to leave it. A man just goes on and on in sin. He can't be of God, you see. That, to me, is a very practical, reasonable sort of conclusion. So that these professing Christians, they'll come up for judgment someday, and I think it's going to really be terrific for them.
1: Now we come to our final question from a listener in Southgate, California. It says, it's commonly taught that the unsaved shall be cast into hell and tormented forever and ever. Revelation 20, verse 15 states that the unsaved shall be cast into the lake of fire. It does not say they will be tormented. That language is applied to the devil, the beast, and the false prophet, Revelation 20, verse 10. Torment is also applied to the worshipers of the beast, Revelation 14, verse 10. These are a special class of people who, at a particular time, were guilty of a special sin, worshiping the Antichrist. It seems to me that we have no reason to assume that because the unsaved are cast in the same place as the devil and his angels, that they should necessarily receive the same punishment. Luke 12, verse 48 seems to teach differently. Even human justice applies different degrees of punishment. It should be remembered that the devil and his angels are supernatural, not human beings. Luke 16, verse 20 does not apply here, since Hades is the abode of the lost awaiting final judgment. What do you think?
0: This is a very, not only a very enlightening question, but it's a very enlightening discourse on this particular subject. And I guess the reason I think it's a rather enlightening discourse, because I agree with this party. There are different degrees of punishment in hell, of course. And certainly the same degree of punishment is not meted out to the human being who's lost as is meted out to Satan. I think that is something that we need to recognize. And I like your point and want to speak to it about this matter of torment. Now, personally, I do not believe that God torments anyone. I'm of the opinion that word torment, as we think of it, is not even quite the right word for even the devil and his angels. I do not think God torments any creature. I rather think that it's a matter of punishment, and I think that we can look at it like this, if you let me bring it down and use this kind of an application. Here are some men over here in prison. They're all in prison. They're there for different crimes. But they all occupy the same kind of a cell. But they're in there, of course, for different periods of time. But they're given practically the same kind of punishment. That is, as far as the state is concerned. However, it's difficult sometimes to think that they're being punished the way they're are in prison. I saw Al Capone's cell down in Atlanta, Georgia, when he was there. And although he did have bars around it, he had lace curtains up on those bars where windows would normally be. Believe me, his cell was really fixed up, let me tell you. And I sometimes wonder whether you can even say our government's punishing him, let alone tormenting. Now, may I say this? But here is a man in this particular cell. He's committed a very terrible crime. Fact of the matter is, this poor fella has committed an awful, awful, unspeakable crime. Well, when he's there in the cell, don't you know that in his mind and heart that there's going on a conflict and a burning and a torment that is there because of the crime he committed? And the state's not tormenting him, but he's in torment. While down the aisle is another prisoner, his crime was not so severe, and he may not be there as long. While that prisoner actually is not bothered, he can sleep at night. And here's another man. Maybe he's murdered somebody. Now he's had time to think the thing over, and the heat of the argument is gone, and all the bitterness is gone, that is, that caused him to commit the murder. But now the awful crime is on him, and he's in torment. If you've ever read Macbeth, Shakespeare's play, you find out that Lady Macbeth, although she moved up to a very high position in the castle, she was actually tormented. Not because anybody on the outside tormented her, but because of these awful crimes that they had committed. Now, I believe that that's the kind of a torment people will undergo, in fact, all of the creatures that are in hell. In other words, the crime they've committed, the things they've done, will be there to stand them and stare them in the face. And some people, as you know, are worse than others. And for that reason, there'll be difference. But I do not think God torments in the sense of just, as we understand it, just tormenting a creature. He doesn't do that. I think that we're going to get someday an altogether different view of hell than we have today. Now, don't misunderstand. It's not going to be fixed up like Al Capone's cell was down in Atlanta that I saw. But I want to tell you this. It's going to be a place that the people who go there and the creatures that are there are going to make it live up to its name of hell. God doesn't make it that way. They make it that way, you see. I believe that that's the awful thing about it, is that the creatures themselves make it that kind of a place.
1: Well, we've had some thought-provoking questions and answers today. We hope that you've come to a better understanding of God's Word and that one of your questions was answered. 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

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His rich voice sets the stage for Christ's entrance into the hearts of people, people who share their deepest need in common. For at the end of broken dreams, people need the Lord.

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Not because it's a holiday, but because everything has changed. Well, that's the moment that Noah faced when he stepped off the ark. 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